0: Miles Davis on 88.5 NEPM. The soundtrack to Elevator, to the Scaffold, the Louis Malle film from 1957. Miles Davis interpolated, improvised that music on the spot in 1957 with a French rhythm section, and sort of crystallizes everything that's great about Miles Davis, the plaintive and lonely and bluesy and indisputably modern sound of Miles Davis, also indisputably personal sound. We'll hear lots of that music in tonight's Jazz à la Mode. We mark the centennial of the birth of Miles Davis. It was just a couple of days back, but plenty of time tonight to celebrate all of the music of Miles Davis. Thanks for tuning in for Jazz à la Mode on a Thursday night here at 88.5. I'm Peter Sokolowski. Music of Miles Davis tonight. We'll hear him in his early bebop days with Charlie Parker, recording with Fats Navarro and Dizzy Gillespie. We'll hear him in the early 50s with some of the all-star groups, and then the great quintets that he led in the 50s and 60s and beyond. Lots of the great music of the great Miles Davis. We begin kind of at the beginning in Miles Davis's recording career in 1948 as a member of Charlie Parker's quintet. We'll let Symphony Sid introduce the band.
1: And once again, ladies and gentlemen, we take you back to the Royal Roost, Metropolitan Opera House, where you sit back and relax every night, every morning, and listen to a lot of the wonderful and modern jazz that I hope you really enjoy. And as our surprise for this morning here on the All Night, All Frantic One, with our microphones down here at the Royal Roost, we bring to you once again the wonderful and outstanding Charlie Parker and his wonderful organization. That's right, for the weekend, ladies and gentlemen, we're bringing you the great Charlie Parker and his wonderful organization, featuring Miles Davis on trumpet, Max Roach on drums, Tad Dameron on piano, and Curly Russell on bass. I know that you'll have a lot of fun over the weekend. Come on down and dig the great Charlie Parker, the one and only, the man of jazz. And to start things jumping off, let's hear an original done by, or written by, Thelonious Monk out of the RCA Victor album. Here's 52nd Street Theme.

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If I Were a Bell, Frank Lesser's tune. Miles Davis with the great quintet he led in 1956, John Coltrane, Red Garland, Paul Chambers, and Philly Joe Jones, from the sequence of recordings on Prestige Records, Marvels of Modern Jazz. Nothing can better represent the relaxed and creative modern jazz interpretation of the American songbook as these terrific recordings with John Coltrane and Miles Davis. We heard Sonny Rollins with Miles Davis before that. Sonny Rollins' composition, Doxy, recording with Horace Silver, Percy Heath, and Kenny Clarke from 1954. An unusual all-star recording before that from the Metronome All-Stars, Metronome, the jazz magazine. And here, the All-Stars in 1949, and a piece composed and arranged by Pete Rugolo, Stan Kenton's arranger, and a unique recording that featured trading fours among the three leading trumpeters in modern jazz and bebop, as it was known at the time, Dizzy Gillespie, Fats Navarro, and Miles Davis trading figures. A terrific recording and a great document of that moment in time. And a recording that also featured Charlie Parker on alto saxophone, J.J. Johnson and Kay Winding on trombones. Buddy DeFranco was heard on clarinet, and Lenny Tristano at the piano, Billy Bauer, the guitarist, and that was Charlie Ventura on tenor saxophone. Miles Davis, really the highlight of this recording, to hear him sparring, as it were, with Fats Navarro and Dizzy Gillespie, his peers and contemporaries. We heard Miles Davis as a member of the historic Charlie Parker Quintet

in 1945. Before that, Now's the Time, the Modern Jazz Blues by Byrd. And we began with a broadcast, Symphony Sid, the DJ, announcing the broadcast recording from 1948, a band that included Tad Dameron at the piano, Curly Russell bass, Max Roach on drums, Miles Davis heard on trumpet, and Charlie Parker on alto saxophone, the 52nd Street theme composed by Thelonious Monk. Early recordings of Miles Davis as we mark the centennial of Miles Davis in tonight's Jazz à la Mode. Jazz à la Mode on NEPM is funded by Hartford Symphony Orchestra, presenting Stravinsky's Firebird Suite and Dvorak's Carnival Overture, June 5th through the 7th, details at hartfordsymphony.org, and 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writersinprogress.com. Thanks so much for tuning in for a Miles Davis retrospective, a marking of the centennial of Miles Davis in tonight's Jazz à la Mode. Lots of great music coming up. And we continue with more of the early part of Miles Davis's career as we move generally chronologically. And The Birth of the Cool, the recordings from 1949 of a beautifully arranged nonette, arrangements made by Jerry Mulligan and John Lewis, Gil Evans, and others. And we begin with Miles Davis and Move.

Miles Davis on 88.5 NEPM, a beautiful ballad performance of You Don't Know What Love Is, tuned by Don Ray and Gene DePaul, and a 1954 session featuring Miles Davis there with the rhythm section, Horace Silver, Percy Heath, and Kenny Clarke. From the same date, we heard Solar. That featured Davy Schildkraut on alto saxophone and Lucky Thompson on tenor, J.J. Johnson on trombone with Miles Davis. Miles Davis before that, from one of his 1953 Blue Note dates, we heard CTA, composed by Jimmy Heath. And we heard Jimmy Heath on tenor saxophone with Miles Davis. And Dizzy Gillespie's ballad, I Waited for You. J.J. Johnson on this band as well, with Gil Coggins at the piano, Percy Heath bass, Art Blakey drums, Miles Davis on Blue Note Records in 1953. From 1951, we heard Miles Davis with Sonny Rollins on tenor saxophone and Dig. The tune featured Walter Bishop at the piano, Tommy Potter bass, and Art Blakey on drums. Recordings made for the Prestige label, Dig, Miles Davis with Sonny Rollins. We began with two selections from the famous Birth of the Cool sessions, recorded in New York, Nonette sessions, and arrangements by, in this instance, Jerry Mulligan and John Lewis. We heard Godchild, the tune composed by George Wallington, and we began with Move, Denzel Best's bebop melody. Miles Davis and a band that included J.J. Johnson and other players, including Lee Konitz on alto saxophone, Jerry Mulligan on baritone sax, and Max Roach or Kenny Clarke on drums. We mark the centennial of the birth of Miles Davis in tonight's Jazz a la Mode. 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Thanks for tuning in for Miles Davis on a Thursday night. The centennial of Miles Davis was this past Tuesday. Lots of great music to come. And let's continue with a few of the of maybe the best-known recordings, not only of Miles Davis's career, but in modern jazz. We continue from Kind of Blue with So What.

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Round Midnight, Thelonious Monk's composition. And the title track of the Columbia recording that began his association with Columbia Records, the album rather entitled Round About Midnight. John Coltrane, Red Garland, Paul Chambers, and Philly Joe Jones in 1956, Round Midnight. We heard Miles Davis, The Blues, composed by Milt Jackson, Bags Groove. Milt Jackson on vibes with Thelonious Monk at the piano, Percy Heath bass, and Kenny Clarke on drums in 1954. Thelonious Monk, the intrusive pianist, idiosyncratic pianist, Miles Davis, infamously asked him to stop playing

during Miles Davis's own improvisations, and that created some bad blood, but some great music on this session, Bag's Groove. We began with Kind of Blue, So What, the recording that is among the best-selling in jazz history, one of the greatest of Miles Davis's career. Kind of Blue from 1959 with Cannonball Adderley and John Coltrane. There were Bill Evans, Paul Chambers, and Jimmy Cobb. You're tuned to 88.5 NEPM. Thanks so much for tuning in for jazz and a centennial tribute to Miles Davis in tonight's Jazz a la Mode. Jazz a la Mode on NEPM is funded by Mass MoCA, presenting Amanda Lovely, Homecoming, an outdoor exhibition exploring connections with the natural environment, opening June 13th at 2, information at massmocha.org. 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Lots of the music of Miles Davis to come, and let's continue right now with one of his collaborations with Gil Evans. Hear from Porgy and Bess, My Man's Gone Now.

Miles Davis on 88.5 NEPM. The Trumpeter from 1957, the soundtrack for Elevator to the Scaffold, the Louis Malle film noir, and a piece entitled Dîner au Motel, Dinner at the Motel. Miles Davis, a blistering performance in Harmon Mute and a sort of nonstop phrasing for 4 minutes straight with René Urtiger at the piano, Pierre Michelot bass, and Kenny Clarke on drums, 1957. Miles Davis, L'Ascenseur pour l'Échafaud. We heard Seven Steps to Heaven before that. Miles Davis with George Coleman on tenor, Herbie Hancock, Ron Carter, and Tony Williams from 1963. We heard Bye Bye Blackbird from the classic Roundabout Midnight, the session from 1956, with John Coltrane, Red Garland, Paul Chambers, and Philly Joe Jones. We heard Milestones, that's the session with the Sextet from 1958 with Cannonball Adderley and John Coltrane. And we began with Miles Davis and Gil Evans and his orchestra from Porgy and Bess, My Man's Gone Now. We mark the centennial of Miles Davis this week in tonight's Jazz à la Mode. 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Thanks for tuning in for Jazz on a Thursday night and celebrating the music of Miles Davis. We continue in 1966. Miles Davis, the recording Miles Smiles with Wayne Shorter, Herbie Hancock, Ron Carter, and Tony Williams. Wayne Shorter's composition, Footprints.

0: Miles Davis on 88.5 NEPM, atmospheric music from the soundtrack of the film noir Elevator to the Scaffold, the film that starred Jean Moreau, the film by Louis Malle from 1957. Miles Davis there on trumpet, Barney Weiland on tenor saxophone. Recorded in Paris, the track called Florence sur les Champs-Élysées, and beautiful music from Miles Davis in Paris. We heard a rare and indeed a unique sideman appearance from Miles Davis before that. The recording from 1990, one of the very last that Miles Davis would make. And here with Shirley Horn at the piano and singing You Won't Forget Me. Shirley Horn and Miles Davis shared the stage in jazz clubs in New York in the early 1960s. Miles Davis encouraged Shirley Horn's career and indeed encouraged booking agents to engage her trio early on. And the friendship endured. And with Shirley Horn's recording, You Won't Forget Me, a kind of guest appearance, a cameo from Miles Davis late in his career. From 1966, we heard Footprints, the classic composition by Wayne Shorter. Wayne Shorter heard with Herbie Hancock, Ron Carter, and Tony Williams. Miles Smiles. We mark the centennial of the birth of Miles Davis in this week's Jazz a la Mode. Hope you can stay tuned for a few more. From Miles Davis, we continue with a concert performance, the famous concert performance that was issued on Columbia in two LPs, My Funny Valentine and Four and More. Here the ensemble is introduced, and indeed the concert is introduced at Lincoln Center by the jazz radio personality Mort Faga.
1: My name is Mort Faga, and I think I should like to introduce you to the gentlemen one at a time and tell you that this night, the proceedings here on stage are going to be recorded so that having an...
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1: It's kind of scary that a young man should have so much talent. On bass, a gentleman who I'm sure you all know, Mr. Ron Carter. Ron Carter. I think we'll finish the rhythm section playing piano tonight, Herbie Hancock. And playing tenor saxophone, and this fella's gonna scare you tonight if he hasn't already, I'm sure, Mr. George Coleman. George Coleman. And I know you have a big ovation for the gentleman who fronts this group, Miles Davis.

0: And it's recorded in the Arctic Ocean during a 90-day window, which is the breeding season for these particular seals. And it's an incredible sound. We're so used to so much noise at the moment, you know, just political noise. A sound like this, I think, really reminds you that actually we share this planet. These other mammals and these other plants and these other insects, they all have their needs and their wants and their desires, and they need their space and too. And I think that's one of the things we were drawn to this year, was to sort of look slightly differently at all the political turmoil that's going on, and trying to hear through that, cut through that noise somehow.
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0: Hello, welcome to Newsday from the BBC World Service with Anne Soy in Nairobi and James Copnor in London.
1: The Israeli Prime Minister has said that he has ordered his military to increase the amount of the Gaza Strip it controls. We will hear from our correspondent from there.
0: Also from a leading Palestinian politician.
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4: 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And the Musica Franklin Fun Fest brings an afternoon of music, performance, local vendors, community fun, and a parade to Unity Park in Turner's Falls, Saturday from 1 to 5. 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
8: 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I'm Avery Sharp, and I'm your host for tonight's Jazz a la Mode. 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
0: 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I'm Amy Martinez.
10: I'm Steve Inskeep.
11: And I'm Michelle Martin. Good morning. Grammy Award-winning Renee Fleming is often most seen and heard on the world's greatest opera stages. And Bela Fleck is a Grammy Award-winning banjo player, best known for his blend of roots music with other genres. Now they've joined forces for an album of Appalachian bluegrass where even Dolly Parton makes an appearance. It's called The Fiddle and the Drum. There are mountain songs, ballads, and folk hymns celebrating traditional American music.
12: You cause me to weep. You cause me to moan.
11: I started our conversation by asking how this unusual partnership came about.
13: I learned to play the guitar when I was about 12 years old, and then added other instruments to it, badly, by the way. Sort of after I had recorded a lot of my standard repertoire, I thought it would be really fun to examine this music. Mm-hmm. So the label said, you've got to meet Bela Fleck. So we met in New York and started this project a long time ago.
11: Bela Fleck, what about you? Do you remember how you met?
14: Well, I'm still blushing, but yes. I remember Renee had a list of maybe hundreds of songs she liked. She loves to do a lot of research, and she came down to Nashville and we recorded a few things, kind of did some demos. And so we finally found a space to explore it, and we continued it, and we completed it.
12: And so once again, my dear Johnny, my dear friend.
11: What intrigued you, though, about the collaboration?
14: Well, I am a big fan of female vocalists of all stripes, and a huge Joni Mitchell fan, and Bonnie Raitt, Linda Ronstadt and Emmylou Harris. So this is someone at the highest level coming up and saying, hey, do you want to do something you always wanted to do?
11: You mentioned Joni Mitchell. The album takes its title, The Fiddle and the Drum, from a song that was first recorded by Joni Mitchell in 1969.

0: streaming of NEPM is funded by the Hartford Symphony Orchestra, presenting Stravinsky's Firebird Suite and Dvorak's Carnival Overture, June 5th through 7th. Details at hartfordsymphony.org.
1: Alleges that he kept filing for compensation for military leave for 10 years after he was discharged from the Navy Reserves. Rush is charged with theft of public money. Bill Chappell, NPR News.
2: For the second straight trading session on Wall Street, the Dow, the S&P, and the NASDAQ closed at record highs. I'm Dave Mattingly, NPR News in Washington.
3: For NEPM News, I'm Carrie Healy. Holyoke police are warning about a spike in crypto scams after a detective saved a resident from a $6,000 trap. The Republican reports a fraudster tried to scare the victim into using a Bitcoin kiosk over a fake arrest warrant. Authorities say these high-tech shakedowns have already cost Western Mass residents over $2 million. A tiny crowd of Clarksburg voters unanimously passed a $5.5 million budget at their annual town meeting. The Berkshire Eagle reports the 32 attendees also added cash for rising fuel costs and an upgrade town truck. Hadley is hosting a weekend celebration for local asparagus lovers following the cancellation of NEPM's long-running festival. The Daily Hampshire Gazette reports the North Hadley Sugar Shack will step in to host Asparagus Days. It's this weekend. The revamped community event will feature live music, food and craft vendors, and plenty of children's activities. This is NEPM.
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5: 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I'm Steve Inskeep.
6: I'm E. Martinez.
7: And I'm Leila Fadel. Can Texas shift blue? Democrat James Tallarico believes he can flip the Senate seat in the typically deep red state in November. The Texas state representative is running against the Trump-endorsed state attorney general Ken Paxton, who ousted incumbent Senator John Cornyn in the Republican primary this week. Paxton is, to put it mildly, controversial. He was impeached last year by the Texas House, accused of bribery and abuse of office. He faced down felony fraud charges and is accused of extramarital affairs. Paxton says he's the victim of political smear campaigns. Tallarico and his party believe those scandals give the Democrat an edge.
8: The most corrupt politician in America just became the Republican nominee for the United States Senate. That kind of corruption is the rot at the core of this whole broken system. It's why we can't afford anything. It's why we can't get ahead, no matter how hard we work, because for 50 years, billionaire mega donors and their puppet politicians like Ken Paxton have been rigging the rules of this economy against us.
7: You know, Ken Paxton won and then wasted no time coming up with taunting, in many cases, anti-LGBTQ nicknames for you. Six-gender Jimmy, James Tallarico, Tofu Tallarico, as his way of denouncing your positions on gender-affirming care, immigration, energy, religion. What do you make of these insults?
8: Well, we just announced last night that we have I'm a Tallarico t-shirts available on our website for purchase, jamestallarico.com, for all the Tallaricos out there. You know, we're
7: so there's merch from these.
8: That's right. That's exactly right. So, you know, we're running against this politics. You know, I think we're all tired of these old dudes who are pretending like this is professional wrestling, you know, all slathered up and throwing these silly nicknames at each other. Like these nicknames don't lower the price of groceries. They don't lower the price of gas. They don't lower the cost of housing and childcare and prescription drugs.
7: Well, that's true, but they were an effective mechanism for President Trump. He would name his political opponents a nickname. It would stick. It did seem to be an effective way of going after his political opponents. You feel that's different now? I mean, because it's beyond Paxton, right? We saw Stephen Miller post this anti-trans post about you.
8: Yeah, I actually disagree. You know, the President Trump in both of his elections won with razor thin margins.

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1: 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On the Marketplace Morning Report, worries about inflation and high interest rates, yet one corner of the economy is still booming. That's manufacturing. We'll hear more on that and get a look at the day's business news in 10 minutes. 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We'll see light rain this morning, clouds, a high near 72. 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It's 6:43.
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1: This is 88.5 NEPM. Good morning, I'm Carrie Healy. A few hundred middle and high schoolers from around Western Massachusetts presented their student civics projects this week at the MassMutual Center in Springfield. As NEPM's Jill Kaufman reports, these kinds of showcases are taking place statewide, and it's one effort by the state to teach students about civic engagement and community service.
4: Community advisors, please find your last project.
5: A couple hundred students here are about to get a final round of feedback from adults on their projects on public transportation, the use of AI, mental health issues.
4: Please find your last project and let's begin.
5: Among the community advisors are state lawmakers, people who work in the students' towns or cities, a few parents, some teachers.
6: This is kind of connected to civics because...
5: Standing with their teammates, ninth grader Chloe Callen says they go to Westfield High School. Their project is about the dangers of and the need to address potholes.
6: Based on our research, there's a lot of roads in Westfield that are particularly bad. There's some pictures there of them. We want like safe road conditions just to hopefully prevent any like accidents or bad things happening.
5: This team interviewed someone from the Westfield Department of Public Works. They learned about the benefits of an app that alerts people to potholes. But what do potholes or any of the student projects in this room have to do with civics?
6: So it's kind of teaching us that younger people, when they notice a problem, they can reach out to more like decision makers, use their voice and actually like make a change.
5: And that kind of learning and development is an education goal in the state of Massachusetts. The Civics Showcase is set up much like a science fair. Teams and individuals have printed out their research and photos. Everything's pasted onto trifold display boards, which are set up on dozens of tables. And these students came up with proposals to address some rather weighty problems, like the need for more education around menstrual cycles, limited transportation in rural areas, and domestic violence.
4: I want to shout out each district that participated in today's showcase. Gil Montague.
5: These students are here from almost every town in Western Mass. Gil, Springfield, Chicopee, Greenfield.
7: That is L-E-Z-L-Y-S-O-L-I-S.
5: Leslie Solis-Lopez from Sheffield says she focused on teens and substance abuse.
7: I go to Mount Everett Regional High School. I'm in 10th grade. My project was on supporting youth through education awareness and community dialogue.
5: Solis-Lopez says while students are learning about the danger of substance abuse, their communities, their town, school, family, they have a lot of sway in how students perceive that information.
7: So I really wanted to grasp onto that. I gathered my research. I facilitated a panel at my school's auditorium.
5: Asking panelists to discuss things like what roles different people can play in substance abuse prevention. What are the signs of substance abuse? What more can the community do?
7: Well, what our panelists really saw was that teachers are the front lines of this day to day, and it's really important on what they see to help influence everyone.
5: A few tables away is student Joshua Cotton. He is in the eighth grade.
8: And my project's about group homes.
5: Cotton is a student at Springfield Public Day Middle School. He calls his project POPS, or Priority Over Public Safety.
8: I actually grew up living in a group home, and I want people to know just because you're in a group home doesn't mean you make you different from anybody else. You're there to meet your goals and be successful wherever you go.
5: Among the problems he found in his research, some group homes have a clear structure, some don't. Some staff are trained in certain programs, others aren't.
9: Every student will be receiving one of these, a certificate from the Department.
5: This event is hosted by the Massachusetts Department of Elementary and Secondary Education. It's one of four being held around the state. And among those community advisors reviewing student projects is Massachusetts Education Commissioner Pedro Martinez.
10: I just think there's nothing more valuable than students being able to get passionate about issues that are in their communities, issues that are in their schools, having the bravery to raise them up in this very public setting.
5: Next month, education officials are expected to recommend new student assessments and, quote, rigorous coursework requirements for graduation. This replaces the MCAS. Developing a greater knowledge of civic service and American history is part of that, Martinez says, adding that there's no better way of doing this than having students elevate their voices at events like this.
11: Before we wrap up, I want to give a shout out to all our teachers who take the time to teach civics in their curriculum and everything else.
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1: 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Good morning, I'm Carrie Healy. Grab your jackets because a raw, unseasonably cold weekend is headed straight for Western Mass. The National Weather Service warns a passing storm system will trigger steady rain tonight, with temperatures tomorrow plunging into highs in the chilly low 50s. Conditions will be breezy across the valley, and things could get cold enough for a few wet snowflakes to mix in across the highest elevations in the Berkshire. Today, that means increasing clouds, some light rain this morning, a high near 73 degrees. Clouds and showers overnight, some thunderstorms possible, a low of 44. Tomorrow, cloud showers, and like I said, a high in those lower 50s on Saturday. It's 55 now in Springfield, 53 degrees in Amherst, and 49 currently in North Adams. 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
1: And Morning Edition continues on 88.5 NEPM. Ahead, Western Mass Congressman Richard Neal is criticizing what he calls false hope from the White House regarding a prolonged stalemate with Iran. Neal, in conversation with NEPM's Adam Frenier, will talk about that topic and more ahead as Morning Edition continues. 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
2: 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The exhibit runs through mid-October. And the Musica Franklin Fun Fest brings an afternoon of music, performance, local vendors, community fun, and a parade to Unity Park in Turner's Falls, Saturday from 1 to 5. 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
1: Good morning, I'm Carrie Healy. We'll see clouds and a chance of some light rain around this morning, a high near 72 degrees. Rain early tonight, decreasing clouds overnight, a low near 43. Tomorrow, we'll see light rain early and then a cloudy day. Much cooler, highs only in the 50s on Saturday. Sunny with a high of 74 on Sunday, and Monday looks sunny with a chance of showers and a high of 70. It's 55 degrees now in Greenfield, 56 in Amherst, 57 degrees currently in Springfield, and 52 in Great Barrington. 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
0: 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I'm A. Martinez.
4: I'm Steve Inskeep.
5: And I'm Michelle Martin. Good morning. Grammy Award-winning Renee Fleming is often most seen and heard on the world's greatest opera stages. And Bela Fleck is a Grammy Award-winning banjo player, best known for his blend of roots music with other genres. Now they've joined forces for an album of Appalachian bluegrass where even Dolly Parton makes an appearance. It's called The Fiddle and the Drum. There are mountain songs, ballads, and folk hymns celebrating traditional American music.
6: You called me weep. You called me to moan.
5: I started our conversation by asking how this unusual partnership came about.
7: I learned to play the guitar when I was about 12 years old, and then added other instruments to it, badly, by the way. Sort of after I had recorded a lot of my standard repertoire, I thought it would be really fun to examine this music. Mm-hmm. So the label said, you've got to meet Bela Fleck. So we met in New York and started this project a long time ago.
5: Bela Fleck, what about you? Do you remember how you met?
8: Well, I'm still blushing, but yes. I remember Renee had a list of maybe hundreds of songs she liked. She loves to do a lot of research, and she came down to Nashville and we recorded a few things, kind of did some demos. And so we finally found a space to explore it, and we continued it, and we completed it.
6: And so once again, my dear Johnny, my dear friend.
5: What intrigued you, though, about the collaboration?
8: Well, I am a big fan of female vocalists of all stripes, and a huge Joni Mitchell fan, and Bonnie Raitt, Linda Ronstadt and Emmylou Harris. So this is someone at the highest level coming up and saying, hey, do you want to do something you always wanted to do?
5: You mentioned Joni Mitchell. The album takes its title, The Fiddle and the Drum, from a song that was first recorded by Joni Mitchell in 1969.

0: This is NPR News.
1: Farmers, landscapers, and the hospitality industry have long complained the U.S. government doesn't issue enough guest worker visas to meet seasonal labor needs.
2: We've tried hiring temp workers, local workers. We have had very little success. Local workers don't want these jobs.
1: I'm Scott Detrow. How worker shortages have upended Louisiana's crawfish industry on the next All Things Considered from NPR News.
3: 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Ahead, the Pittsfield School Committee kills the release of a high school misconduct report over lawsuit fears. That's ahead on 88.5 NEPM.
4: Live from NPR News in Washington, I'm Dave Mattingly. Before the end of the day, Louisiana could become the latest state to approve congressional redistricting. The Republican-led State House approved a proposal yesterday to redraw its districts. The plan now goes before the state Senate in Baton Rouge, as Brooke Thornington with member station WRKF reports.
5: Several individuals had to be removed from the Capitol after the Louisiana House passed a 5-1 congressional map in favor of Republicans. Black lawmakers like Democratic Representative Denise Marcel say the new map is a disappointment.
6: It's frustrating to be here during this time. It's like we're going backwards, and I'm really frustrated.
5: The vote comes 1 month after the U.S. Supreme Court struck down the state's prior map, which had two majority black districts, and it weakened the Voting Rights Act. Louisiana's new map keeps a single majority black district in place. For NPR News, I'm Brooke Thorington in Baton Rouge.
4: More than a half dozen GOP-led states, including Texas, have approved new maps in an effort to help Republicans flip House seats in the November midterm elections. California voters approved a constitutional amendment to allow the state's Democratic-led legislature to change its map to counter the GOP. This is NPR News. The Senate race in Texas between Republican Ken Paxton and Democratic State Representative James Tallarico is expected to be among the most closely watched races from now until November. On the issues, Tallarico says, like other Democrats, he wants to see changes to how federal immigration officers, including those with ICE, do their jobs.
7: I do want immigration and customs enforcement. I believe in public safety. I think public safety is the most important thing that the government does. But this secret police force of masked men in unmarked vehicles terrorizing our hardworking neighbors is not keeping any of us safe.
4: He was speaking to NPR's Morning Edition. Paxton is the Attorney General of Texas, backed by President Trump. Paxton defeated four-term incumbent Senator John Cornyn in this week's Republican Senate runoff. Eight people are now confirmed dead as a result of Tuesday's chemical tank implosion at a paper mill in Longview, Washington. Three people are still missing. The bodies of another six employees were recovered yesterday at the Nippon Dynaware facility north of Portland. Anthropic is now Silicon Valley's most valuable artificial intelligence company, topping OpenAI. Anthropic announced a new round of financing yesterday that brings its valuation to $965 billion. Wall Street futures are higher ahead of the open. I'm Dave Mattingly, NPR News in Washington.
3: For NEPM News, I'm Carrie Healy. The Pittsfield School Committee reversed course and voted 4-2 against releasing a redacted misconduct report. The Berkshire Eagle reports the board blocked the release after lawyers warned it's a protected personnel file and it could spark massive lawsuits. Officials hope to put the year-long high school scandal to rest, but some parents are still demanding answers. Williamsburg voters will head to town meeting on Monday to decide on a $10.4 million budget. The Daily Hampshire Gazette reports the 4% spending increase is mostly driven by a massive spike in health insurance. Residents will also vote on a stricter green energy code that could unlock over $1 million in state grants. A dozen Massachusetts transportation workers are on unpaid leave following a TV investigation exposing alleged overtime fraud. MassLive reports MassDOT suspended eight highway employees.
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1: 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Coming up on the Marketplace Morning Report, amid worries about inflation and high interest rates, one corner of the economy is still booming, and that's manufacturing. We'll find out why and get a look at the day's business news ahead in 10 minutes. 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We'll see clouds and we could see some light rain this morning, a high near 72. Rain tonight and decreasing clouds overnight, a low near 43. It's 57 degrees in North Adams, 62 in Springfield. This is 88.5 NEPM at 842.
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1: 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I'm Carrie Healy. A few hundred middle and high schoolers from around Western Mass presented their student civics projects this week at the Mass Mutual Center in Springfield. As NEPM's Jill Kaufman reports, these kinds of showcases are taking place statewide, and it's one effort by the state to teach students about civic engagement and community service.
6: Community advisors, please find your last project.
7: A couple hundred students here are about to get a final round of feedback from adults on their projects on public transportation, the use of AI, mental health issues.
6: Please find your last project and let's begin.
7: Among the community advisors are state lawmakers, people who work in the students' towns or cities, a few parents, some teachers.
8: This is kind of connected to civics because...
7: Standing with their teammates, ninth grader Chloe Callen says they go to Westfield High School. Their project is about the dangers of and the need to address potholes.
8: Based on our research, there's a lot of roads in Westfield that are particularly bad. There's some pictures there of them. We want safe road conditions just to hopefully prevent any accidents or bad things happening.
7: This team interviewed someone from the Westfield Department of Public Works. They learned about the benefits of an app that alerts people to potholes. But what do potholes or any of the student projects in this room have to do with civics?
8: So it's kind of teaching us that younger people, when they notice a problem, they can reach out to more decision makers, use their voice and actually make a change.
7: And that kind of learning and development is an education goal in the state of Massachusetts. The Civics Showcase is set up much like a science fair. Teams and individuals have printed out their research and photos. Everything's pasted onto trifold display boards, which are set up on dozens of tables. And these students came up with proposals to address some rather weighty problems, like the need for more education around menstrual cycles, limited transportation in rural areas, and domestic violence.
9: I want to shout out each district that participated in today's showcase. Gil, Montague.
7: These students are here from almost every town in Western Mass. Gil, Springfield, Chicopee, Greenfield.
10: That is L-E-Z-L-Y-S-O-L-I-S.
7: Leslie Solis-Lopez from Sheffield says she focused on teens and substance abuse.
10: I go to Mount Everett Regional High School. I'm in 10th grade. My project was on supporting youth through education awareness and community dialogue.
7: Solis-Lopez says while students are learning about the danger of substance abuse, their communities, their town, school, family, they have a lot of sway in how students perceive that information.
10: So I really wanted to grasp onto that. I gathered my research. I facilitated a panel at my school's auditorium.
7: Asking panelists to discuss things like what roles different people can play in substance abuse prevention, what are the signs of substance abuse, what more can the community do?
10: Well, what our panelists really saw was that teachers are the front lines of this day to day, and it's really important on what they see to help influence everyone.
7: A few tables away is student Joshua Cotton. He is in the eighth grade.
0: And my project's about group homes.
7: Cotton is a student at Springfield Public Day Middle School. He calls his project POPS, or Priority Over Public Safety.
0: I actually grew up living in a group home, and I want people to know just because you're in a group home doesn't mean you make you different from anybody else. You're there to meet your goals and be successful wherever you go.
7: Among the problems he found in his research, some group homes have a clear structure, some don't. Some staff are trained in certain programs, others aren't.
11: Every student will be receiving one of these, a certificate from the department.
7: This event is hosted by the Massachusetts Department of Elementary and Secondary Education. It's one of four being held around the state. And among those community advisors reviewing student projects is Massachusetts Education Commissioner Pedro Martinez.
12: I just think there's nothing more valuable than students being able to get passionate about issues that are in their communities, issues that are in their schools, having the bravery to raise them up in this very public setting.
7: Next month, education officials are expected to recommend new student assessments and, quote, rigorous coursework requirements for graduation. This replaces the MCAS. Developing a greater knowledge of civic service and American history is part of that, Martinez says, adding that there's no better way of doing this than having students elevate their voices at events like this.
13: Before we wrap up, I want to give a shout out to all the teachers who take the time to teach civics in their curriculum and everything else.
7: For NEPM News, I'm Jill Kaufman.
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1: Good morning, I'm Carrie Healy. 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Today we'll see increasing clouds, a high near 72 degrees. It's 60 in Shelburne Falls, 61 in Amherst, and 62 degrees in Springfield. 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

Coming up today on The Rundown, our panel takes a deep dive into the reasons why two more Massachusetts colleges, including one in the 413, are closing their doors. Plus, fare-free transit in the Pioneer Valley was a big hit. So how will the PVTA follow up? And we'll look back at the impact and legacy of two pioneering leaders that we lost this past week in Western Massachusetts. We're running down all that and more this week with our panel, Springfield Republican newspaper reporter April May Munford, former state senator and senior counsel at WilmerHale, Eric Lesser, and Dave Eisenstadter, state editor for Mass Live. The Rundown, after this.

0: Live from NPR News in Washington, I'm Korva Coleman. Israeli Prime Minister Benjamin Netanyahu says the country intends to take control over even more of Gaza, expanding to 70% of the territory. As NPR's Aya Batraoui reports, this is a reversal of President Trump's ceasefire deal that envisioned a gradual withdrawal of Israeli troops.
1: There's still no international peacekeeping force in Gaza and no disarmament agreement with Hamas. Instead, Israeli assassinations of Hamas commanders has ramped up, and Palestinian families say Israeli-backed local militias have pushed them to relocate closer to the coast. Israel now controls two-thirds of Gaza, up from around 50% when the ceasefire was signed in October last year. Israeli Prime Minister Benjamin Netanyahu told an audience this week about the continued push. The next step, he says, is to expand that control to 70%. He said Israel was tightening its grip on Hamas from every direction. Some members of his cabinet, like the defense minister, support displacing Palestinians from Gaza, or what they call voluntary migration. Aya Batraoui, NPR News, Dubai.
0: Vice President Vance commented last night on a potential peace deal between the U.S. and Iran. He said, quote, "We're not there yet, but we're very close." He added, "It is hard to say if or when President Trump would sign any deal." The nonprofit news site ProPublica has released a new investigation. It says the White House asked a Pentagon office to give a loan worth $620 million to a company linked to President Trump's oldest son, Donald Jr. The Pentagon's Office of Strategic Capital invests in firms that can take over supply chains of critical minerals from China. The office invested in Trump Jr.'s company, which was involved with the company Vulcan Elements. Robert Federacci of ProPublica says the deal was initiated by an aide to President Trump.
2: When the call came in from the White House, Pentagon staff were asked to move at an unusually rapid speed. The staff were working late nights with little sleep to get this loan done in a matter of weeks, which for the Office of Strategic Capital is quite fast. Usually these deals are deliberated for months. The quote from one of the people involved was, "The call came from the White House. We have to get this done."
0: He spoke to NPR's All Things Considered. The Pentagon says no company gets special treatment. The White House says that the president's team is working with private industry to secure the nation's critical mineral supply chain. A spokesman for Donald Trump Jr. says he does not discuss companies that he is invested in with federal government officials, and he has no knowledge of how this deal came together. A spokesman for his venture capital firm also says it played no role in obtaining the loan for Vulcan Elements. You're listening to NPR.
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4: Run down. This is The Rundown, your weekly news and review from Western Mass. Saldo. It's Friday, May 29th. Our rundowners this week, Dave Eisenstatter, the state editor for Mass Live, former state senator and senior counsel at Wilmer Hale, Eric Lesser, and with the Springfield Republican newspaper, April May Munford. Good morning, everybody.
5: Morning. Morning.
4: Thanks for being here. Thanks for listening. Thanks for joining our YouTube live stream this morning. If you have thoughts, you can email therundown@nepm.org. Some broader context for the week's news. Several national news outlets reported this morning that U.S. officials say that they're closing in on an arrangement for a 60-day ceasefire to and potentially reopen the Strait of Hormuz. This after this week we're entering the third month of the war since the United States attacked and Israel attacked Iran on February 28th. And from the files of the bronze medal that I doubt anyone wants here in Massachusetts, a report released this week that found residents spend the third highest amount in the nation on household bills. We're going to talk now about Juliet Shulman's Hall reporting from MassLive. Dave, I think you were an editor on this piece. Inside the demise of two closing Massachusetts colleges as they tried to survive. As I said, you edited this, and there was really some big advice for students and families in this reporting. Families rarely fully consider the financial health of a college or a university before committing their student to attend. I know my family didn't. We looked at a lot of things. We kicked a lot of tires, but that wasn't one of them. But they really should. What are some of the tips that Juliet heard?
5: Yeah, well, so, you know, we had two colleges closed just in the last few weeks here. Hampshire College and Anna Maria College in Paxton and Central Mass. And just first off, the pressures on these colleges are really increasing. You've got what's called the enrollment cliff, which is fewer U.S.-born students that are applying to college. And we've got less student immigration, in part because of federal policy. There's also a lot of skepticism over the value of a degree with constantly increasing tuition. So we've had colleges closing. We're going to continue to have colleges closing. So your question, what to watch? One of the experts, so these colleges, they're on these certain financial pillars. One of them is their endowment. Anna Maria College, they have a relatively small endowment, $5.8 million. It went down to $1.4 million in one single year. So that's a major red flag when one of the experts that spoke to Juliet called that robbing the piggy bank.
4: Mm-hmm. I mean, some colleges will use the endowment to help make ends meet occasionally, but it's not something that, if it's done consistently, that's a real red flag.
5: What they say is you take 5%, that's okay. When you're taking over 50%, that's not okay. Hampshire has been in trouble for a while. Their growing debt is at about $25 million at this point. They were trying to sell off some of their land. Another red flag if you see a college engaged in that. When you're watching the news about these colleges and they're instituting layoffs, when they're cutting faculty benefits, and then also enrollment, which is another financial pillar that these colleges are dependent on. When they're missing their enrollment goals, that's a red flag. And when they're offering these deals that maybe can seem too good to be true, major financial aid, free tuition, if they're pivoting to athletics, those are all can be warning signs that a college is not in good financial health.
4: Athletics often are big money makers for college, but also means a ton of money you're going to have to spend to recruit talent, bring in coaches, the facilities that these need. April May Munford.
6: I was going to say low enrollment is to schools is like kryptonite to Superman. Like that is the biggest issue. And we see the same issue in charter schools and in private schools. They have to sit down with real strategic experts to understand, to attract and retain students and careers that they want to be in and things that they want to do in the future. I think we're thinking about how are we doing school differently. And we see that in Springfield with a portrait of a graduate, what they're able to do and what they can do, and then all the trades that are picking up after post-pandemic.
4: Hmm. Is this a fair thing to ask of families, Eric Lesser? All of the burdens, you know, families are working hard to get students to college. And oh, by the way, also you have to vet the financial the health of the institution you're considering attending. Is that fair?
7: Well, I don't know how much fair is a part of the equation in anything in life, but no, it's obviously not fair. I mean, the bargain always was that the student paid tuition, the student showed up, got their diploma, and that piece of paper, that diploma, was essentially a certificate that lasted their entire career. So the way you would usually think about a college education is of course it was the 2 years or 4 years that you were enrolled in the program, but it was also the 40 years or even 50 or 60 years after that that you were using and calling upon that credential for your job. And that certainly is less effective when the school closes or doesn't last, you know, more than a few years or even a few decades past when you went. So this is going to present a really profound policy challenge for the state. This has been a slow-moving train wreck, essentially, for several years. The canary in the coal mine was really Mount Ida College, mm-hmm. which was six, seven years
4: 2018,
7: ago.
4: 2018, I think it was, yeah.
7: I was in the legislature then when we passed a law to try to increase the amount of information sharing that schools were required to give families so that parents and families could make these decisions. But the trend is unmistakable. The demographics are exactly right. The Northeast and Western Mass in particular have an aging population, which mm-hmm. exacerbates mm-hmm. that national trend. And the biggest challenge for these smaller private schools is the value proposition is no longer there for families. You know, $150,000, $200,000, $300,000 in debt for a degree that might not actually give you a wage premium over the trades or over alternative training platforms. Why would somebody do that?
4: Yeah.
7: Right? And that's really on the schools to reformulate their offerings for the 21st century here to provide real value to people. And if they don't do that, many, many more schools are going to close.
4: Kirk Carapezza for GBH News reported this week that one way some colleges are working to sort of build back trust is this idea of cost transparency. A new survey released this month by the Strata Education Foundation found nearly 70% of college students struggle to calculate the cost of attendance, Carapezza reported. Only 32% of students and their parents said the financial aid process was straightforward. It was a tangled mess when I did it 20-something years ago. Or that their college made it easy to understand the final price tag. He said colleges are increasingly treating affordability as a recruitment strategy. Some schools are simplifying financial aid offers. Others are locking in tuition rates, so you're guaranteed a certain rate over the course of your entire time there. So I think we're really seeing now this is the new way to potentially get a competitive edge.
5: There's also a mission that I think some of the students that Juliet had interviewed were aware of these red flags at Hampshire and Anna Maria, but they were still attracted to that mission of, for Anna Maria, it was service oriented, you know, going into a service oriented career. At Hampshire, it's the offer of a unique education experience. So some people were willing to look past it, but the consequences really are there for the students if their college closes. Juliet cited this 2022 report that said if your college closes, you're only half as likely to finish your degree. So you might not even get that piece of paper you were talking about. It's hard to transfer. You might have to repeat years of college because not all of your credits transfer. And one thing that Hampshire is doing that is not even happening at Anna Maria is that they're offering a rushed final semester with potentially limited resources. So there's no real guarantees about what faculty you're going to be able to stay on or what amenities and services are going to be available for
4: and
5: students.
4: And also for Hampshire College, I understand that because they are part of the five college consortium here in Western Massachusetts, a number of those other colleges are saying, come apply to us. We're going to help transfer. We're going to make transferring seamless. Yeah. So hopefully that holds true. Very quickly, Eric.
7: Yeah, the colleges, you know, will hopefully step up the surrounding schools and help these students. That certainly happened in the Mount Ida case with UMass stepping in. But, you know, just zooming out here, you know, I foresee this getting much worse. And part of the reason is because for two generations, really, these schools have wired themselves to not think about cost. And part of that is because of how the loans were structured. You know, the deal had been the student signs on the dotted line. They don't have to pay necessarily up front for the service that they're getting. They then are committed for 10, 15, 20, 25 years of massive loan exposure that students often and families don't often totally understand when they're signing on that dotted line. And the schools started to compete for all kinds of sort of high-end or esoteric offerings that weren't really grounded in actual employment ability. The loan system is changing. Interest rates are up. The whole world with AI and with how employment works is dramatically shifting. And they're going to have to just very fundamentally change how the higher education system is structured to really focus much more on value.
4: And if you're a student now trying to make heads or tails of this, Carapezza pointed out in his reporting, there's an online tool that helps you calculate the true cost, and it's called myintuition.org. We'll have a link to it in our show notes. All right, a headline. After success of fare-free transit, what's next for the PVTA? This was reported by Hayden Steinman and Addison Allred for the Shoestring, quoting here, since eliminating fares in 2020, 2024 as part of a statewide Tri-Transit initiative, a program backed by the $30 million of state funding to expand access and increase ridership across the state's 15 regional transit authorities. The PVTA has seen ridership increase and the system usage rebound to pre-pandemic levels. This Tri-Transit initiative is going on. It's been extended through 2026. April, for you, when you were looking at this reporting, what did you think that we've rebounded to pre-pandemic levels of ridership?
6: I think it's great. As of now, like, my mother and my niece really use the transit system, especially because it was free, especially when my niece, she's from North Carolina, so her sisters and brothers came and she was able to take them places where she wouldn't have been able to do it. But when I was reading the piece, something came to mind. I live in Forest Park. I have a car. There's bus stops everywhere. But there was a time where I was staying with my mom, and there's a bus stop there, but it's at the Eastville Mall, and she lives in an area where it would take me 15 minutes. Her, it would be an hour. Mm. And she's one of the low-income people that really now need to rely on it because she now has a rare condition and she's not working anymore. And so I worry about her getting transportation or getting to even the bus stop to get to her appointments and things like that. And I'm my only sibling that lives here. So I could see like how it's going to be difficult for our family go forward, especially now that she doesn't have like all the resources and, you know, access to rides.
4: And I think that gets to the question of kind of what's next now that the ridership is there, looking at streamlining routes, looking at making it more convenient. I mean, an hour long wait between bus routes is just, if you're trying to get to a job on time, that's a great recipe for losing a job, right? An employer may not be super flexible. Looking at numbers, 55% of PVTA riders are living at or below the federal poverty line, nearly 70% reporting that they have no other way to make their trips, that this is a very critical service for them, and roughly 54% of residents in the PVTA's member communities live within walking distance of service. So challenges remain. Dave Eisenstetter, what's on your mind here?
5: Yeah, those are really compelling numbers to really justify the
4: expense. The
5: investment really in this. I mean, this is a service that serves lower income people, and you are truly offering that service. And if you want more riders, you need to make riding it more enticing. And Fare Free definitely does that. Our reporter Adam Bass has been reporting on the Fare Free WRTA in Worcester that has been doing this a lot longer than the PVTA. They've been doing this since 2020, and it's a big success. But they have to renew this every single year. You know, one of the things that we're looking into is, are they ever going to actually make this permanent? And that's, you know, always going to be the question.
4: Eric Lesser, your eyes lit up on that. Are they ever going to make it permanent?
8: Well, there is an important, you know, regional equity component to this. You know, it's worth reminding, and I used to enjoy reminding my friends at the State House, that the PVTA is the second largest transit authority in the state after, of course, the MBTA, which everybody in Massachusetts contributes to every budget cycle. So,
4: but very few people from Western Massachusetts actually use on a regular basis.
8: Exactly. So, you know, I think that the state needs to step up here and say, okay, you know, regional and public transit is a priority everywhere, right? You know, of course, having a strong MBTA is important for the state as a whole, but so is having a safe, accessible, high-quality public transit in Springfield and Chicopee and Holyoke and all of our rural communities around the region. So this is going to be a big test. There's obviously demand and need here. The pilot has been a success, and I'm very hopeful that not only do they make the pilot permanent, but they start to work on some of these access and quality issues that April brought up, the frequency, the timing, the last mile connectivity, because it really is a very essential lifeline for people to get to work, to get to medical appointments, and there's no alternative, right? If you don't have a car in Western Mass, you can't really walk to a lot of places, so you need that connectivity and you need that transportation option.
4: And the added challenge to keep looking at too is, for especially for smaller cities and towns here in Western Mass, things like the Quabog Connector out in the Palmer Ware area. Senior centers have a lot of information for people about ways to get free or reduced cost rides. So there is some help out there, even if it's a little bit tricky to navigate. So I would say give your senior center a call for sure. Go ahead, very quickly.
6: I think one thing that was really interesting that's in the article also is it's how do we get people like me with a car to park and ride. I did that before. Now I park and walk a lot, but parking and riding is something that I used to do all the time and encourage people to do. And I think that we still need to do that, right?
4: Looking at those incentives.
6: Yeah.
4: Absolutely. All right. Still ahead here on The Rundown, a local veteran reflects on Memorial Day and his work in the civil rights movement, and we'll discuss the impact of two pioneering leaders from the 413 who died this week. If you have thoughts, email therundown@npm.org. 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We'll be right back.

0: 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There's no other feeling like it.
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5: Welcome back to The Rundown here on 88.5 NEPM. I'm Carrie Saldo, joined by journalist Dave Eisenstadter and April Mae Munford and former state senator Eric Lesser. Let's get back into it. Dave, MassLive has this ongoing reporting project about state and municipal salaries. Just give us a brief summary of some of what you've been finding.
6: Sure. So it's a payroll database, and we're making searchable dozens of state departments and municipalities of what their payroll records are, and really just making data that's already public more accessible, searchable, so that you can find out who's making what in the state and municipalities. And we found some interesting stuff. Do you know who the highest paid worker is in the state?
5: I do not.
6: Okay, so it's Frank Martin, the UMass men's basketball coach.
5: Wow.
6: About $2.1 to $2.2 million.
5: And so what's your hope with MassLive making this information available to the public?
6: Yeah, well, so it's the journalistic mission. You know, we're providing a more informed public, and we're kind of reporting on these trends in the state in particular. The number of workers 3 years ago who were making 250K or more was about 650. Now 3 years later, it's about 1,000. So it's growing, and we're making that information available.
5: All right. Well, there'll be a full link to all the reporting in our show notes. It's obviously also available on MassLive, so people can go and dig in and see who's making what. April, you took a look this week, the headline, at 90, a Selma marcher and Air Force veteran in Amherst reflects on lost friends and fading civil rights. Memorial Day was Monday, you know, honoring those who died serving in the United States. And you interviewed this veteran who reflected on the friends that he has lost. How did you learn about Rafael Lopez Sanchez?
7: Rafael Lopez Sanchez contacted me through the Holyoke mayor's office.
5: Said, I've got a story for you.
7: He did. And he really wanted me. We met over 3 days. And he really, really wanted to get this message out that, you know, he's seeing all the work that he and his friends put in kind of fade away. And he wanted to make a call to action to all young people and those who are thinking about joining the military, those that are in the military, to hold up these freedoms that he holds so dearly.
5: Yeah, and something you wrote that really struck me. Despite his age, Lopez Sanchez continues to read, research, speak out, urging younger generations to study history, understand their rights, and take action. And then he told you, quote, "We've lost symmetry in the government," he said. "The reason we're here is because we don't know how much power we have." Eric, Dave, looking at Memorial Day that was upon us this week, or reflections on this piece by April?
6: I mean, it was a great piece and a really great perspective to get out there. I'm just so glad to, I'm so glad that that's out there. And I just the quote that really stuck with me is he's talking about people lost their lives and were watching these protections disappear. So really those erosions of the civil rights that he's talking about that he fought for over the course of a very long life.
7: I mean, when he's telling this story, there are tears in his eyes, right? Mm-hmm. Flying over to Detroit to attend this funeral of his friend who was a mother of four, and being terrified by the Knight Riders coming in, throwing Molotov cocktails in the place, burning a cross, and then just to see all of this erosion. And he's very, very active as a helper of veterans. He goes in, some guy was looking for water. He's like, I'll take you to the faucet. You know, he knows everybody there. He's really active, and he really means what he says, and he really holds these things dearly.
5: All right, well, now onto two remembrances, the death of two well-known leaders who impacted the Springfield area and beyond. Benjamin Swann and Henry Thomas III both died this week within hours of each other on Monday. The Springfield Republican Stephanie Barry reported on Swann's death, saying, quote, he marched at Selma and took the civil rights battle to Springfield. Former state representative Benjamin Swann died Monday at 92. His community is mourning. Many who knew him said he advocated for equality in the spirit of Reverend Martin Luther King Jr., with whom he stood shoulder to shoulder on the March on Washington in 1963. Swann was a state representative in the city's 11th Hamden District from 1994 to 2016, but many in politics say his reach extended far beyond his district. Eric, your time starting in the legislature kind of tail end touched onto Benjamin Swann's. What will you remember about him?
8: Yeah, no, so it's a very, very sad moment for the community to lose two icons. I knew them both, was close with them both. And I was starting my career when Rep Swann was kind of winding down his time in the legislature. And I would, you know, say it was a great honor. It was really working alongside someone who really embodied a huge portion of modern American history, but was very firmly rooted in Springfield and in Western Mass. And, Rep Swann was most well known for his civil rights work and his civil rights activism, but he was a very savvy and canny operator on Beacon Hill. And he was a big champion of public transportation. We were just talking about the PVT. I was thinking about some memories I have of Rep Swann pushing for funding for the PVTA. And he was a very savvy operator at bringing resources back to not only his community in Springfield, but the broader region. He worked in partnership with the whole Western Mass delegation, someone I learned a lot from and will miss.
5: Some of the things he did here in Springfield, he was the president of the Greater NAACP for a decade before he was elected to public office in 1994. Former Mayor Albano credits him for really helping to bring some police reform to the Springfield Police Department in the 90s. He increased diversity there. Education was a huge priority for him, too. He was a lifelong learner, and I did not know, but he studied art and before he went into politics. So it was really fantastic to learn that bit about his creative side.
8: He was a bit of like a polymath, I think is the term. Yeah, like, he knew a lot about music, about art, certainly about history, politics. He was fun to talk to. He was fun to learn from, and someone I'll certainly miss.
5: And here's how Jim Kinney reflected on Henry M. Thomas III. He was the youngest president and CEO of the Urban League movement, taking over the Springfield chapter in 1974. Thomas, who went on to lead the civil rights organization for a half a century and became the first person of color to chair the University of Massachusetts Board of Trustees. He died on Monday as well, as we said. He was 77. A Springfield native, he was also an attorney and an instrumental in many programs to help area residents, including the reopening of North Brookfield's Camp Atwater in the 1980s. It was the first and oldest Black-owned and operated summer camp in the United States. And there was a headline in the Republican from 2015, an editorial that said Thomas exemplifies dignity in service. You said you knew him as well.
8: Yeah, very, very close to Henry. Henry was one of my first phone calls when I ran for office back in 2014. I mean, he was and is a power player. You know, he was someone you wanted to talk to and wanted to get advice from. He really was instrumental in getting the UMass campus set up in downtown Springfield.
5: It's named for him now.
8: Exactly, yeah, which I was very happy to see. And Camp Atwater was a project of his for decades and simply would not have happened and would not be there without him. One just, if it's okay, story about Henry that I think shows the kind of person he is. I was down in Washington, D.C. This was several years ago. I had a meeting with former President Obama, and I was coming out of that meeting, and Vernon Jordan was in the lobby. He was, of course, going to be in the meeting after me, a little bit of a higher-level meeting, but President Obama turned to Mr. Jordan. This was when he was alive. This was several years ago, and said, you know, this is a former staffer of mine, Eric Lesser, who's a state senator in Western Mass. And before President Obama even finished his sentence, Vernon Jordan turned to me and said, oh, my friend Henry Thomas, you know, runs the chapter in Springfield. So Henry was a big deal, and moved in a lot of big circles. But he was so firmly committed and rooted to his local community, and to the people of Springfield and of the wider region. A real icon. And just connecting it back to Aprel's article about really a passing generation and a passing movement. What's incumbent on us now to keep that memory and that work alive?
5: Yeah. Aprel, what are you thinking?
7: I think if we look at all three of these incredible people, we can see that they have lots of character and lots of legacy. And I think that we see that development happening in those marches and the civil rights protests in the 60s that really not only fought for voting rights, but really helped develop leaders to come back into these areas such as Springfield and really champion public policy, champion education rights, champion the things that we need, and also living by example. And I think that's what we really need to keep in mind, and also that this is a lifelong journey, right? And we need to continue the fight, continue their legacy. They left a blueprint for us, and we just need to follow the map.
5: Maurice Poe, who spoke, he's the league's board chair, he said this of Thomas upon Thomas's retirement: the greatest legacy one can pass on is not one of material things, but one of character and leadership. And he added that Thomas was an impeccable example of both. All right, on to our scoops, praise, and prediction portion of the show, where I ask you to give us a little bit of a story you're working on, heap some praise on something you saw in the news, or just give us a little bit about what's on your mind. Dave Eisensetter, I'll start with you.
6: Okay, sort of a scoop and a praise. So it's nice today. This weekend, it's going to snow on Mount Washington.
5: What?
6: So Louise Fieldman on MassLive.com has a great piece about why it can actually be more dangerous to hike the White Mountains in the spring than in the winter, because you're less prepared and you don't think about the fact that it's going to snow on Mount Washington all the way through May.
5: I love depressing. Western Massachusetts. Eric Lesser, what's on your mind?
8: Somber note, but I wanted to add also just a shout out and memorial to Judge Leroy, who is another icon of the local community here, who also passed away this week. Judge Leroy grew up in Haiti in difficult circumstances. He made his way to Harvard Law School and for decades was a distinguished judge here in Springfield, and we'll be missed.
5: April.
7: Follow me for more to find out why an apartment building on High Street in Holyoke was condemned by the Public Health Department, leaving dozens on the streets.
5: Wow.
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6: You're listening to NewsHour from the BBC. I'm Regini Vaidyanathan. Let's bring you an update now on developments in the Middle East, where there seems to be an endless loop of talks and more talks to try and secure ceasefires on a number of fronts. Well, let's begin with ongoing efforts to secure a lasting truce between the US and Iran. American officials have told the BBC a framework of a deal, a memorandum of understanding, has been agreed, which would reportedly extend that ceasefire for another 60 days. Well, it still needs to be rubber-stamped by President Trump and Iran's leadership. Well, this is where the US Vice President J.D. Vance says things stand.
7: If you look at what we've already accomplished here, assuming that we're able to get to a final agreement here, we're reopening the Straits of Hormuz, we've already decimated their conventional military, and we're in a position where we could substantially set back their nuclear program, not just during the term of this president, but over the long term. That's a very, very good thing for the American people. So we're not there yet, but we're very close. We're going to keep on working at it.
6: Well, in the last hour, Iran's top negotiator, Mohammad Qalabaf, has said he has no trust in guarantees or words, only actions. Meanwhile, a new round of US brokered talks between Israel and Lebanon are due to take place in Washington, D.C. later. That's despite Israel intensifying its military action against its neighbour. Well, a ceasefire is still in place there, but really it's only in name, as thousands of people in the south of Lebanon are once again being told by Israel that they must leave their homes. There's also been a new attack on the Lebanese capital. Our correspondent John Sudworth has more.
8: The target of the strike on Beirut, Israeli sources say, was the head of a missile division aligned with Hezbollah. At the scene, while rescue teams worked, local residents told us that innocent people were caught up in the attack.
9: Small children, 3 months old, here on the ground.
10: There's nothing here. Everything happening here, all this pressure on people, is just to make us hate Hezbollah. But that's not going to happen. We're not the kind of people who turn against others like that.
8: It's difficult to verify Israel's claim about its intended target. But amid the grief and anger in this community, there is strong support for Hezbollah, with this woman pledging her allegiance to the former leader of the group, Hassan Nasrallah, assassinated by Israel 2 years ago.
11: We are Nasrallah's people. Airstrikes, missiles, and none of these things scare us.
8: Israel's main focus, though, is in the south. This was the sound of a huge strike on a building, sending a giant orange fireball into the sky above Tyre, a city of tens of thousands, given a warning of just 2 hours before this week's bombardment began. Those warnings, often condemned for being overly broad or vague, are posted online or come via text and phone calls. More than an eighth of Lebanon's total land area is now subject to one large, sweeping evacuation order. But nowhere is

0: I'm Marjorie Egan. Coming up today from 11 till noon on 88.5 NEPM, it's BPR. It's our Press Play Media Analysis with GBH's Adam Riley and Callie Crossey. And as always, we'll open the lines to talk with you about the news of the day. 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
4: 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And from the estate of Joan B. Kroc, whose bequest serves as an enduring investment

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1: Under President Trump, Justice Department prosecutors have struggled to secure criminal indictments from grand juries. 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How the Trump Justice Department is eroding judges' and jurors' faith in the grand jury process, next time on 1A.
2: 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And linger over that second cup of coffee with the New Yorker Radio Hour. 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

0: I'm Jim Browdy, head on BPR and GBH and 90 PM live from the Boston Public Library. Surveys suggest that most of us say that America is just not fun anymore. We'll open phone and text lines for an economic check-in ahead of America 250 in the World Cup. Everything costs so much. Is that the problem or is something else going on? Call or text. Then it's Press Play with GBH's Adam Riley and Kelly Crossley on the latest CBS capitulation of Trump. And Live Music Friday with the youth organization Zoomix ahead of a show at the Hatchell this Sunday.
1: I'm Marjorie Egan. In the second hour, it's bioethicist Dr. Zeke Emanuel on the rise in health care costs and medical debt and what to do about it. And ahead of America 250, World Cup and Tall Ships, we'll speak with Meet Boston's Martha Sheraton. Then we'll end the week with our own BPR Spelling Bee on the heels of the Scripps Bee Finals. Do you have what it takes to beat a 10-year-old, or at least Jim over here?
2: Live from NPR News in Washington, I'm Corva Coleman. President Trump has just released a message on his Truth Social online account. In the past few minutes, the president said that Iran must agree it will never obtain a nuclear weapon. He's also calling for the Strait of Hormuz to be opened immediately. President Trump says he is going into the Situation Room right now. Trump says he is going to make what he calls a final determination on a potential peace deal with Iran. A federal judge in Virginia has temporarily halted any payout from a new $1.8 billion fund the Justice Department is supposed to manage. This came about after President Trump settled a lawsuit with the IRS. The money is supposed to go to people who claim they were targeted by the Justice Department. Critics say this fund is corrupt and could pay rioters who assaulted police at the U.S. Capitol on January 6th. The federal judge has set a hearing on the matter for June 12. A Russian drone has crashed in Romania near the Ukrainian border, injuring people on the ground. Terry Schultz reports NATO and the European Union are blaming Moscow for the overnight incident.
3: The armed drone crashed into an apartment building in the eastern city of Galati overnight, and Romanian authorities say it caused a fire when the payload exploded. At least two people were hurt. Romania's president called it an unprecedented event. While Russian drones have flown into Romania before, it's the first time since Russia launched its full-scale war on Ukraine that one has hit a densely populated area. The Romanian Foreign Ministry says it's asked NATO to send more counter-drone capabilities. Alliance spokeswoman Allison Hart says NATO condemns Russia's recklessness and will continue to strengthen our defenses. European Council President Antonio Costa says the European Union condemns in the strongest terms this violation of Romania's national airspace and of international law. For NPR News, I'm Terry Schultz in Brussels.
2: A court in Kenya has temporarily suspended the setup of an Ebola quarantine facility in that country. The U.S. has a role in the proposed center. Michael Koloki reports from Nairobi, Kenya.
4: In an order issued late Thursday, Kenya's High Court said that the country was not allowed to admit anyone exposed to or infected by Ebola under an agreement between Kenya and the U.S. for the establishment of a quarantine facility locally. The court was responding to a case brought before it by the rights group, the Katiba Institute, challenging the setup of the quarantine site. The White House had earlier said the U.S. was setting up a facility in Kenya where Americans who had been exposed to Ebola would be quarantined, adding that those exhibiting symptoms of the disease would be moved to a third country. The Kenya High Court said its order suspending plans for the quarantine facility will remain in force until the case before it is finalized. For NPR News, I'm Michael Kaluki in Nairobi.
2: On Wall Street, the Dow is higher. It's up about 150 points. 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
5: For NPM News, I'm Kerry Healy. Springfield City Councilors passed a $1.03 billion budget without making any cuts. The Republican reports the lean plan protects all core services and avoids layoffs. While it passed, a few dissenting councilors fought to delay the vote over concerns about rising property taxes. A tiny crowd of Clarksburg voters unanimously greenlit a $5.5 million budget at their annual meeting. The Berkshire Eagle reports the 32 attendees also added cash for rising fuel costs and an upgraded town truck. Massachusetts Governor Maura Healey yesterday released new guidance for schools, hospitals, and places of worship when interacting with federal immigration agents. NEPM's Phil Bishop reports.
6: This most recent guidance is a follow-up to an executive order Healey issued earlier this year, which drew a line in the sand between Massachusetts and ICE, barring agents from staging operations at state properties. Now the administration has issued what are essentially instructions for schools, hospitals, and churches on how to proceed if ICE agents try to make an immigration arrest there. Healy says the federal mass deportation campaign isn't making any of those places safer.
7: It's a campaign of fear. It's meant to intimidate, and it has real ramifications for people here.
6: The new guidance instructs these facilities to make clear areas that cannot be entered by ICE without a valid judicial warrant, and to document any interactions with agents. It's all been centralized on the state's website, including in Spanish, at mass.gov/ICE guidance. For NEPM News, I'm Phil Bishop.
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5: This is NEPM. Today we'll see cloudy skies in the afternoon, a slight chance of a rain shower, a high near 72. Showers this evening become steady rain overnight, a low near 43 degrees. Saturday, clouds and rain, a cooler day with a high of 59.

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Again, Tuesday, we're back at the library. Governor Healey joins us from 11 to noon for Ask the Governor, obviously. It's time for another edition of Live Music Friday, courtesy of East Boston's fabulous youth organization, Zumix, Z-U-M-I-X, a nonprofit that aims to build community for young people through music, creativity, and technology. They're joining us ahead of a show this Sunday, an event, actually, when they'll take over the hat shell for Groundbeat Music Series. We'll hear all about that in a couple of minutes when we speak to Corey DePina, who's over there, who's the founding member in Zumix program director. You go to zumix.org/events. We'll tell you again in a minute, or esplanade.org/groundbeat for more info. But first, let's hear an original song by Jessica. She goes by Nelly Barco Guerra, a Zumix alum who just graduated from Berkeley, accompanied by Julian Jarjour. Welcome to both of you.

0: was great.
1: That was Maybe Not by Alina Barreto, performing with Julian Jarger. And they are, everybody here is from Zoomix. What time on Sunday at the Hat Shell, please? 4 o'clock?
0: 4 to 7.
1: 4 to 7 o'clock at the Hat Shell this Sunday. You can hear the gang from Zoomix, but kind enough to join us. We've been speaking and hearing from Corey Tapina, founding member, current program director at Zoomix, plus Jessica Nayeli Barco-Guerrera. Thank you very much. Say goodbye to Ed.
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3: This is NEPM. Today we'll see cloudy skies in the afternoon, a slight chance of a rain shower, a high near 72. Showers this evening become steady rain overnight, a low near 43 degrees. Saturday, clouds and rain, a cooler day with a high of 59.
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8: I'm Nyla Boodoo. It's the International News Roundup on 1A. We're in conversation with our friends Asma Khalid and Tristan Redman, co-hosts of the Global Story from the BBC. Asma, can I just have you react a little bit to some of that audio? Because I think for a lot of people in an American audience, they might be surprised to hear a conversation thinking about the historical context of what this war might mean for America's role historically.
9: Yeah. And myself included, it is really striking to hear how when the history books will be written about the United States, how this moment might be viewed. I think the last 6 months, we've done a series of episodes about the United States, its role in the world, the so-called spheres of influence and how some of that is changing. And you see that not just in geopolitics. We had an episode this week looking at the race to make EV cars. And the biggest selling EV maker now in the world is a Chinese car company that is effectively banned from being sold here in the United States.
8: But you see it everywhere else.
9: And you see it everywhere. They operate London City buses, right? You'll see their dealerships in Morocco and Mexico. And yet it's sort of like there is a world happening. I think sometimes that we are not

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1: Groceries and groceries, by the way, are rising. Prices are rising as well. You know, the more of your money is dedicated to those basic necessities, the harder you feel the pinch from these rising prices.
2: We talk about inflation a lot, as we should, about prices a lot. But before we go, it's Friday. What is one business story that is under the radar going into the weekend, briefly?
1: Well, I think all eyes on Wall Street are on this Iran situation and whether or not we do get an agreement that will lower oil prices going forward.
2: I thought you might say that. Also related to inflation. Mike Regan, managing editor of Bloomberg News. Thanks so much.
1: Thanks, Peter.
2: It's here and now.

0: 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I'm thrilled to share that I'll be part of NEPM's Smart and Funny People series at the Academy of Music in Northampton on Friday, August 11th. I'll be discussing 7 psychological insights from the first decade of the show. 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
7: And I'm Alyssa Nadworny in Washington, D.C. It's Here and Now. In Romania, people are cleaning up the damage after a Russian drone crashed into an apartment building near their border with Ukraine. 2 people were hurt when the drone exploded and started a fire. Romania's president called it an unprecedented event, while NATO and European Union officials condemned Russia. Romania's foreign ministry says it has asked NATO for more defenses against drones.
6: And today, music journalist Beto Arcos has a story about a woman of many accomplishments. She is an orthodontist practicing in Southern California, who's also renowned for her classical Persian performances. And that is just the beginning. Here's Beto.
8: Bahar Movahed is a 21st century Renaissance artist. She's a cartoonist, a classical Persian singer,

0: and a full-time practicing orthodontist. On a recent Wednesday afternoon at her orthodontic's office, about an hour's drive south of Los Angeles, Bahar talks to a patient about a procedure.
1: Which one was the easiest today, Edward?
2: Just to take off the wire and let the Mother Nature work for 1 month and then...
0: Bahar says she never felt she had to choose between the two career paths.
3: So I grew

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1: I'm Peter O'Dowd. 5 years ago, neuroscientist David Linden was diagnosed with cancer and given 6 to 18 months to live. He's still here.
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7: This is Science Friday. I'm Flora Lichtman. In the early 1800s, Lewis and Clark loaded up their camping gear and journals and headed west to the Pacific, recording what they saw along the way. The expedition, partly about natural history, partly about future colonization, returned with a record of biodiversity in the early 1800s in the now United States. 200 and some years later, a new expedition is headed west to find out how wildlife populations have changed over the centuries. Dr. Roland Kays and his team are traveling the same route using camera traps and enlisting local scientists to document the wildlife along the way. Roland Kays is the head of the Biodiversity Lab at the North Carolina Museum of Natural Sciences, and he's on the line to give us an update about his trip and what they're finding. Hey, Roland, welcome to Science Friday.
8: Hey, great. Thanks for having me.
7: Where are we finding you today?
8: Right now, I'm basically in a van down by the river. We're on the Missouri River, which is most of the route that we're following. We're presently at a dam, Fort Peck Dam in Montana.
7: What are the days like? What are you doing all day?
8: Well, we are driving and kayaking along the Missouri River. So we're hitting some of the more significant, more interesting, more beautiful parts of the river in canoes and kayaks. And otherwise, we're driving. And we're obviously looking for wildlife ourselves, but we're also collaborating with a team of scientists, over 100 scientists across the country who are running camera traps. And these cameras let us document in a systematic way what animals are living all along the route today.
7: What are the big questions that you're trying to answer?
8: Well, the big question is how is wildlife doing today? And then comparing that against what Lewis and Clark observed. So they were meticulously writing down in their journals all the animals that they saw, many of which they were, you know, shooting and eating along their route. We're not shooting and eating any animals, but we are getting them on camera, and we're able to compare, you know, how wildlife has changed really over the 250 years, right? We're up to our country's 250th birthday. And so this is kind of a long-term reflection of the state of wildlife.
7: What about the science of this? Is it scientifically meaningful if you happen to see the same animals that Lewis and Clark did 200 years ago?
8: Well, sure. So we're not the first ones to look at wildlife in North America since Lewis and Clark, right? There's a long, rich history of that. So what we're doing is using this as a time point to get a really good systematic survey across this region with the camera traps. And so that's one that we can use to compare from one region to another and from one year to another, you know, in recent time with camera traps. Lewis and Clark didn't have camera traps. So, you know, the comparison with what they saw.

0: it isn't going to be, you know, super statistically robust. But there are some big obvious patterns that we can see, you know, not only from the Lewis and Clark time point to today, but, you know, over the last few decades, the last few centuries. And so we're really trying to tell some of those stories of how the wildlife's doing in our country, and what have we done to help them, and what have we done to hurt them, and what can we do sort of moving forward to maintain sustainable, healthy wildlife populations.
1: What are you seeing so far? I mean, have you seen anything unexpected? Have there been surprises?
0: Well, so a lot of, you know, when you look at the big arc of wildlife, a lot of what we see today is good news. A lot of the animals that we see today are doing way better than they were 100 years ago. You know, we started in Pittsburgh, where Lewis started his journey. And by the time he was leaving Pittsburgh, a lot of the big animals had already been shot out. And, you know, he observed flocks of passenger pigeon, and not that long afterwards, those birds were shot out and they went extinct. He didn't even observe sandhill crane there. But when we visited a wildlife friendly farm north of Pittsburgh, we saw sandhill cranes every day. There were deer all over the place. The turkey were super abundant. And, you know, the reason this happened is because we invented things like protected areas, right? There didn't used to be protected areas. We invented hunting regulations like bag limits and seasons. There didn't used to be those. And we did it at just the nick of time because, you know, we almost lost the American bison. We almost lost the black-footed ferret. There were a lot of species, even the bald eagle. We saw 15 bald eagles in one day on the Missouri River. And, you know, that's a species that almost went to extinction, was put on the Endangered Species Act, another conservation measure that we invented, and it has now recovered and is now off the list.
1: That's really surprising, because I think, you know, the story we hear all the time right now is that we're in the sixth extinction, you know, habitat loss is this huge problem. It just seems so dire for wildlife, but the picture that you're painting is more complicated.
0: It's more complicated, and there are, you know, so that's kind of the more recent stories, right? And we're seeing some of that as well. We just drove through western North Dakota, where there's just oil infrastructure everywhere, and that's definitely hurting the wildlife, right? The populations are not able to live in that area that has so many oil rigs all over the place, so many roads, no habitat. You know, we're moving next to the American Prairie Reserve, which, you know, we have almost no American prairie left because so much of it has been converted to farmland and ranch land, and trying to find a way to have room for bison, for example, our national mammal, is still a big challenge. So what we saw 100 years ago were challenges of too much hunting, overuse, unsustainable use. What we're seeing now is less that, because we've learned how to manage that, and our society has agreed to follow these rules and find sustainable use of wildlife. Somehow we stopped the destruction and we put a pause on it, and we invested public money in research to invent wildlife management. We invested public money in protecting areas, parks, national forests. You know, those are things that we really created in America in the early 1900s and mid 1900s. And that has allowed a lot of populations to come back to where they're much better today. What we're running into now are problems of crowded planet, where, you know, can we have oil infrastructure? Can we have food production and still share the landscape with wildlife? So those are the challenges that we're looking at moving forward.
1: Are there any sort of big red flags for you, like animals in danger that really need our attention urgently that are not on people's radar?
0: Yeah. So along the way, we're visiting with local experts who know what's going on the ground better. And we just visited with Dr. Amanda Cheeseman at South Dakota State University. And she was telling us more about prairie dogs, which it turns out have lost like 90-some% of their range and are still being exterminated on public lands with public funds, which is just crazy to me that this native animal that, you know, what do they do that's so bad? They eat grass. And so people are concerned about the competition with cattle. We've got plenty of cattle. Like, let's make room for these prairie dogs. And, you know, Amanda said, I think prairie dogs need a new PR team. And so we're trying to get in touch with the Capybara PR team because they seem to be doing great. And we want to get them on the prairie dogs.
1: You need some memes, you know?
0: Yeah, right, right.
1: You need a prairie dog sitting under, like, you know, in a hot spring, relaxing.
0: You know, they might like the hot springs. I think you're hired for the PR team. We'll round up
1: that's
0: the prairie dogs.
1: That's maybe the only job that's possibly better than the job I currently have, is the prairie dog PR team. Okay, best field moment so far.
0: Okay, So we've been doing these paddles along the river, you know, some of the important places. And we're paddling up the Missouri River at the mouth near St. Louis. And all of a sudden, this bald eagle starts swooping down on the river. So we're like, oh, wait, he's trying to get something. And he swooped twice and he didn't get it. And we're trying to see what was he going after. And, you know, we're paddling upstream and the water's coming downstream. And we realized it was a baby duckling that was getting attacked by this bald eagle. And this baby duckling literally jumped into our boat for protection from this bald eagle. So that was pretty incredible. I've never experienced anything like that before. So we brought the duckling back over to the shore. The bald eagle kind of got scared away by our boats. And so the duckling survived the moment. But that was one certainly incredible moment we had.
1: You know, this is a very human-powered approach to this question. But you're also an author on the science paper just out that takes a very different approach to tracking wildlife. Can you tell us a little bit about it?
0: Well, yeah. So we're using tracking data on animals, which tells us incredible detail about where they're going. This technology has gotten so much better over the last decade that we can really see how they're moving around. And in this case, we're able to pair it up with tracking data on humans, which has not been really widely available to really look at the details and the impact.
1: Unless you're big tech. But anyway, go ahead. Please.
0: Right. Well, yeah. Right. No, so it is available, right? But you've got to spend tons of money on it if you actually are going to get it. Like advertising companies will get it and use it. And so this was one of the first times that we've been able to combine those two data sets together and look at, you know, how wildlife are disturbed by people on the landscape. This comes back to sort of some of the sort of crowded planet problems of, can we find ways for humans and animals to share space together? And, you know, sometimes animals can figure it out. Sometimes animals can adjust and habituate, but some animals and some animals in some places cannot. And so understanding where are animals still really freaked out by humans and how can we manage that for their long-term conservation is really important.
1: How can people follow your trip?
0: Yeah, so my website, rolandkays.com, and we're also making videos, and so we'll be putting that out on my YouTube channel, Wild Animals.
1: Roland Kays is the head of the Biodiversity Lab at the North Carolina Museum of Natural Sciences. Happy trails, Roland.
0: Awesome. Thank you very much.
1: Thank you. Up next, we're going to dig into that new study. A man in a van is one way to check in on wildlife, but there are other methods if you don't want to leave your climate-controlled office. My next guest is here to tell us more about her new study using big data sets from cell phones, cars, and GPS collars to track human-animal interactions. Dr. Ruth Oliver is an ecologist at the Bren School of Environmental Science and Management at UC Santa Barbara. Ruth, thanks for being here.
2: Hi, thanks, Laura. I'm thrilled to be here.
1: We're very glad to have you. So tell me, what was the question you were trying to answer with this study?
2: You know, our broadest question is, how do humans impact wildlife? And, you know, humans are a complicated species and we impact animals in various different ways. And so we were really interested in disentangling how we change habitats through modification versus our actual direct physical presence in those landscapes.
1: Right. So often we look at how we've changed landscapes, like our buildings or our bulldozers and how those affect animals. And you are trying to look at whether people are there or not.
2: Exactly. So there's a lot of great ecological theory. Like, we know this. We know that we impact wildlife. And there's all these great theories about how that might happen. Animals might fear us because they think we're predators, or they might be attracted to us because we leave out garbage that they might want to exploit for food. But we actually haven't been able to quantify those impacts on a large scale because we haven't, surprisingly, had the data on where humans are.
1: Yeah, this is what I want to talk about. I want to talk about how you did your study. So you used cell phone records and data from cars to see where humans are.
2: Yeah, so we were using anonymized aggregated cell phone device counts. So we're able to look at, over space and time, a sort of relative proportion of how many people are physically present on the landscape.
1: Do you feel like this data is underused, you know, for science? Obviously, it's used for selling me things and tracking my body, but do you feel like it's underused for science?
2: I do. It was really surprising to me when we got into this study where, you know, I study wildlife. We have lots of information on where animals are, but how hard it was to get information on where humans are. And it's not that it doesn't exist, right? Because many of us are carrying mobile devices most of the time. But yeah, you're right. It's being used to sell us things, and it largely is not readily available for research applications.
1: What about animals? Do we have a lot of data on the movement of animals that you can use?
2: Yeah, we do. That's what's really, we're at this really exciting moment where we're able to put tracking devices on animals that can collect really detailed information on their movements. And there's so much power in that because we're able to understand how they respond in real time and adjust their behaviors and how they use habitats that can help us understand the mechanisms by which they get into trouble and eventually lead to population declines.
1: What were some of the findings? I mean, did any of the animal responses surprise you?
2: I think the most striking thing from our paper is, yes, human presence has a large impact on a large proportion of the species we studied. But what was really interesting from our results were that, in general, animals responded more strongly to humans in less developed areas. And this maybe isn't totally surprising because it may be that those animals are less habituated to being around humans. But what it really means is that the way that we've been approaching this in the past, just looking at habitat modification, is not enough to understand our impacts as a whole.
1: Okay, so animals responded more strongly in less developed areas. Give me an example.
2: Yeah, so for example, we see that cougars shrink the amount of space that they use as the density of humans goes up, as more humans are present on the landscape, but they shrink it by even more when they're in a less developed area than a more developed area.
1: Yeah, that's really interesting. So it's like we have a bigger impact when we're not frequently around.
2: Mm-hmm. Yeah, exactly. An interesting exception to that were gray wolves, who actually expanded the amount of area that they used, and again, expanded it even more in rural areas. And, you know, we don't know totally why that is, but gray wolves have this really long history of persecution in North America. And so it could be that they're especially sensitive to humans and are having to cover even more ground to accomplish their sort of daily activities to avoid us.
1: I feel like these stories are always, though, like, humans are taking up all the room and animals have to adapt. I mean, does this study suggest ways we might think about coexisting with animals better?
2: Absolutely. I think one of the things that we're most excited about from the study is that it gives us optimism that there are other conservation interventions that we could make that could help wildlife. You know, we've seen these big patterns of species going into decline, but we actually don't totally understand why. And our study is going down into this much more granular level at looking at how individual animals respond to various human activities. And what we're really interested in is linking those two things so that we can understand the processes by which species go into decline. So we're really excited that our results might show that there's more nuanced, smarter policies that we could take that could help us share space. So thinking smartly about where and when we give animals space.
1: Dr. Ruth Oliver is an ecologist at UC Santa Barbara. She and her co-author Scott Yanko at the Smithsonian have a paper out in Science on this. Speaking of wildlife, a few weeks back, we talked about giant rodents who remake the landscape. Beavers, of course, and we spent time on the fact that they're herbivores. But one of you called with a slight correction.
3: Hi, this is Ken in Fairbanks, Alaska, enjoying the comments about beavers. But I have to tell you that indeed they are indeed dominantly vegetarians. But I have seen beavers eating mainly the brain out of carcass. Salmon carcasses when I've been on river trips. So they seem to really enjoy the brains of salmon carcasses, although I certainly agree. I'm not worried about a beaver attacking me. And yes, boy, can they move lumber like you wouldn't believe. Thanks a lot. Bye-bye.
1: Brain-eating beavers. Happy Friday. 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
6: 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Cloudy, maybe some showers around for the balance of this afternoon with highs in the low 70s, clouds and showers tonight with lows 40 to 45, morning showers Saturday giving way to cloudy skies, highs just 55 to 60, sunny on Sunday with highs 70 to 75. The Fabulous 413 is next. It's 3 o'clock.
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8: For the House, we have a conversation with newly appointed leader of the Executive Office of Housing and Livable Communities, Secretary Juana Matias, in the midst of her whirlwind Western Mass tour, and get to ask about the ways the Bay State is helping its westernmost parts to weather the storm of our current housing crisis while learning how the office pivots in the face of construction and community opposition.
7: In parties, River Valley Democratic Socialists are seeking to make better working conditions for all of our trans neighbors and friends through a pre-pride party at Fame in Holyoke on Saturday, May 30th, featuring the sounds of trans-inclusive crime syndicate DJ Collective on the turntables. We speak with co-chair Sasha Moore-Smith about the needs of trans workers in the area and about the importance of celebration to protest and progress.
8: And since a good party needs music, we crash the rehearsal space of Western New England's own Glad Machine for Live Music Friday to hear a bit of how their sound has evolved and get folks ready to get down with them this weekend at the Drake in Amherst.
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1: Live from NPR News in Washington, I'm Windsor Johnston. President Trump says he'll make a final determination on Iran. The administration says it's close to an agreement with Tehran that could extend the current ceasefire for 60 days and reopen the Strait of Hormuz. Negotiators appear to be making progress, but major questions remain about Iran's nuclear program. Trita Parsi, an expert on U.S.-Iran relations, says there are signs of a possible deal.
9: The U.S. side wants to have the complete Iranian stockpile of highly enriched uranium to be shipped out of the country and destroyed. In the past, the Iranians have agreed to ship out up to 98% of it, but they've kept a portion of it on their own soil. The U.S. wants to go to 100%. The Iranians have resisted, but there seems to be a pathway for a compromise on that issue.
1: Iran has not publicly signed on to any agreement. The two sides have exchanged fire in recent days, with President Trump threatening to return to a full-scale war. A judge in Kenya has temporarily suspended the setup of an Ebola quarantine facility. From Nairobi, Michael Koloki reports the U.S. has a role in the proposed center.
10: In an order issued late Thursday, Kenya's High Court said that the country was not allowed to admit anyone exposed to or infected by Ebola under an agreement between Kenya and the U.S. for the establishment of a quarantine facility locally. The court was responding to a case brought before it by the rights group, the Katiba Institute, challenging the setup of the quarantine site. The White House had earlier said the U.S. was setting up a facility in Kenya where Americans who had been exposed to Ebola would be quarantined, adding that those exhibiting symptoms of the disease would be moved to a third country. The Kenya High Court said its order suspending plans for the quarantine facility will remain in force until the case before it is finalized. For NPR News, I'm Michael Kaluki in Nairobi.
11: Protests at an ICE detention center in Newark, New Jersey, have stretched into a seventh day. Bruce Kahnweiser reports the demonstrations have at times turned violent.
12: Protesters and ICE agents have clashed periodically at Delaney Hall over the past week. Videos and images from local media show demonstrators have attempted to physically block vehicles from leaving the facility. ICE agents have responded to the blockades with pepper spray and physical force. There are reports that hundreds of detainees are on a hunger and labor strike protesting the conditions inside the facility. Democratic representatives that toured Delaney Hall this week said detainees have been given food that had maggots in it. The New Jersey Department of Health sought to inspect the facility but was denied full access. Governor Mikey Sherrill said denying access raises questions about what ICE is trying to hide. For NPR News, I'm Bruce Kahnweiser.
11: On Wall Street, the Dow was up 294 points, the Nasdaq up 26. This is NPR News.
6: This is NEPM News. I'm Adam Frenier. Good afternoon. Springfield City Councilors have passed a $1.03 billion budget without making any cuts. The Republican newspaper reports the lean plan protects all core services and avoids layoffs. While it passed, a few dissenting councilors fought to delay the vote over concerns about rising property taxes. Massachusetts is taking legal action against a United Health Insurance unit for allegedly cheating the state's Medicaid program out of over $100 million. Reuters reports Massachusetts AG says they made older patients look sicker than they actually were to pocket the higher payouts. United Health has blasted the fraud lawsuit as completely meritless. Massachusetts is looking to recoup the cash plus triple damages. Unilever has announced that its new Global Innovation Center will be in downtown New Haven, Connecticut. Richard Slater is the company's chief R&D official. He says New Haven was chosen because it's a bioscience innovation hub.
13: So it isn't just a choice of where in the US, it's where is the best scientific talent, the best ecosystem partners, and the best government partners to make something work.
6: Unilever is investing more than $300 million in public and private funds to build the new center. Part of the funding is a $10 million loan from the state of Connecticut tied to the retention of workers. The Innovation Center will replace the company's existing R&D facility in Trumbull, Connecticut, in operation for more than 50 years. Cloudy for the rest of this afternoon, maybe some showers around with high temperatures in the 70s. This is 88.5 NEPM at 3:05.
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15: Welcome to the Fabulous 413. I'm Khalees Smith.
8: And I'm Monty Belmonte. Later in the show, the rock-forward power pop of the Glad Machine for Live Music Friday.
15: And we'll chat with Secretary Juana Matias of the Executive Office of Housing and Livable Communities about what important patterns her office is seeing in Western Mass.
8: But first, Pride Month is a short 2 days away.
15: But if you want to celebrate our trans neighbors tomorrow with a fun dance party, you can do that too at FAME in Holyoke.
16: Celebrate. Tomorrow night, May 30th, you can join the River Valley DSA and trans-inclusive Crime Syndicate at their pre-Pride Party for Trans Rights and Body Autonomy at Fame Lounge in Holyoke, featuring DJ sets from Cinnabon, DJ What's It To Ya, that's DJ name, and Inverted Agenda. The evening also hopes to find the needs of trans workers in the Valley. And with us to explore this and this whole event is Sasha Moore-Smith, co-chair of the River Valley Democratic Socialists. Thank you so much for joining us.
17: Thanks for having me.
16: So first, I think we should explain what the Democratic Socialists of America are.
17: Yeah, so the River Valley Democratic Socialists of America is the nation's largest socialist organization. We're a member-run organization that fights for worker power. We put forward socialist pro-worker candidates in elections. We organize in our unions, and we also organize in the community through things like our local trans rights and bodily autonomy working group.
16: Speaking of that bodily autonomy, this party, which I think that people forget how important it is to really celebrate as part of protest, but why throw this party for this particular group at this time?
17: Yeah, right now, trans working class people are so under attack in the nationwide political climate. So we want to organize, but we also need to bring people together in places where you can have fun and be safe and be surrounded by community. We did a party like this earlier in the year up in Greenfield at Last Ditch Bar, and it was a really successful event. You know, socialists and non-socialists alike partying, hearing great music from trans and queer artists in the area. But it's also to draw attention to some of the political organizing that trans socialists in River Valley DSA have been doing over the past year or two. We've been organizing against the end to trans youth care at Bay State. We've also been doing this trans working conditions survey, which I won't go fully into right now, but is one of the other goals of throwing these parties, is to, you know, expand the reach of our working conditions survey.
18: Sasha, one thing I wanted to kind of ask about when it comes to, you sort of talked about this being an opportunity to come together while also reflecting on some of the issues that are facing the trans community. Could I ask you a little bit about, you know, I've been talking to a lot of trans people for stories such as like the Smith Title IX investigation, the things like the gender affirming care that's being dropped at places like Bay State Health. It's kind of part of this broader push by the federal administration to paint trans people as a threat, you know, a nebulous threat to, say, the culture of Smith College, or considering gender-affirming care a threat to the well-being of children is kind of this framing device that's been used by the federal government. Can you kind of speak to the way, you know, we have a really vibrant trans community here in Western Mass, and a lot of them are involved in arts and music and sort of this culture of expression. And can you kind of talk about the way that that sort of juxtaposes against a lot of the rhetoric that comes down about the trans community in hopes to sort of stifle it in public life?
17: Yeah, I think that the image of trans people that's being pushed by the Republicans is obviously out of touch with reality. But I think sometimes the response from the Democratic Party has not been to really celebrate or uplift trans people. It's been to sweep their support for trans people under the rug. And I think that when you're actually in communities with a lot of trans people, you see, like you said, there's a huge degree of creativity within the trans community. On the, you know, political and organizing side, I'm a union organizer. What I consistently see is that trans people in workplaces are also taking on leadership roles in their union, that trans people are at the cutting edge, not just fighting for themselves, but for fighting for all working class people. I think that's not unique. I think a lot of oppressed groups end up taking on these types of roles. But I think when you look at it overall, trans people are fighting for broad sections of our society to have better lives. More should be done to celebrate that and to highlight the contribution trans organizers are making to our movement.
16: Has the River Valley DSA done other events for Pride in the past?
17: Yeah, we generally participate in Pride events around the Valley. We already marched in Northampton Pride, again with the Trans Health Union, and we'll be at Springfield Pride, Holyoke Pride, and Franklin County Pride. I think that sometimes people have an image of Democratic Socialists as Bernie Sanders and his young white guy fan base. But the reality is that here in Western Massachusetts, our democratic socialist movement has been primarily led by trans people and women who have been organizing for years. We also find that queer and trans people organization and getting involved in the work that we do. And I think that another thing that we've always done when we're involved in Pride, because it's usually led by, you know, the trans and queer socialists in our organization, is we try to draw, when we're at Pride, we try to draw attention to other issues. So for the last several years, we've always made sure to bring a message of solidarity with the Palestinian people to Pride, and have generally found that, you know, the other people present are happy to have this message of solidarity included, you know, and I think this is true in a lot of places around the country. We would never get anywhere as such a small minority without solidarity from other people, and we also want to share that solidarity back. So that's always been a message that we bring to Pride when we participate there.
16: I know you said you didn't want to get too into the survey, but honestly, it's kind of fascinating. What I understand that at its core, the DSA is looking at inequities in the workplace and how to alleviate those for better working conditions so that workers have better lives. But especially because this is the second one that you were running with this particular survey, looking for input from the trans community, what were some of the things that you noticed happening in the workplaces of trans folks that really needed to be addressed on your organization's level?
17: Yeah, one of the key goals of running this survey is not just to gather information that we can use to explain what's going on in workplaces, it's also to connect people with union organizers so that people can build protections for themselves in their workplaces. You know, there's kind of the two tiers of discrimination. One is the overt hostility, being denied a job or fired from a job or openly being discriminated against in a workplace. But in a place like Western Massachusetts, a lot of trans workers are experiencing more subtle forms of discrimination, where you might have a workplace that has an official commitment to diversity, but trans people find that they're never the one who gets promoted, that they're the one who gets blamed when things go wrong, or that they're excluded from certain aspects of the workplace. So our survey seeks to highlight, I think, both of those issues, which are both widespread, but only one of them is sometimes acknowledged. And our argument is that the solution is for people to organize collectively rather than being siloed into individual struggles. I think a lot of times, especially after the Supreme Court ruling on gay marriage, there's been an overemphasis on court battles as a way to move the LGBT movement forward. And I think on the individual level, that looks like expecting HR or employment lawyers to help you. But what we're seeing right now with the Trump administration is that those courts are political. HR is primarily a tool for management, and it may or may not support you depending on what's good for the company. But if we don't rely on these systems above us and instead we try to build workplace power, we don't have to rely on someone else. We can count on ourselves, the people that we have connections with, to ensure that we have the work life that we deserve and that we can continue to build better lives for ourselves.
16: We're speaking with Sasha Moore-Smith, the co-chair of River Valley Democratic Socialists, who are running a pre-Pride party for trans workers' rights at FAME on Saturday, May 30th. I need to ask you about the Trans Inclusive Crime Syndicate because it's the best name for a collective ever. How did you get in touch with them? Did they DJ your last party?
17: So I have to be totally honest. I have not had a direct connection there. I had a similar reaction to you when I heard from other organizers of this event. I don't know a lot about them, unfortunately.
16: Well, I guess everybody will just have to find out when they go to the party on the 30th, because, I mean, that collective's name is amazing, and I don't know why they're not doing more things, because I would go out and see a crime syndicate DJ party.
18: It's nice to have a crime syndicate that's trans-inclusive.
16: Right?
18: You know, the crime syndicates of the past are old hat.
16: Crime does not discriminate.
18: Exactly. you know, this party as a mechanism for getting people together. And then you do have the working conditions survey, but it is also a celebration, and it's a celebration happening in a material moment that can feel very scary and very distressing and can lead to a lot of negative emotions. But can you talk a little bit about how celebration and joy is, and Khalees even mentioned this, you know, can be part of the effort to push back against some of these very distressing material things. How does joy sort of factor into that overall mission?
17: Yeah, I think that fundamentally we cannot fight back and improve our situation without hope and without the belief that a better world is possible. So I think it's very, very important just to build resiliency and also to build the relationships that it'll take to change things. Yeah, I think that's absolutely crucial, because if you're just focusing on the negative, it can be so overwhelming that it's detrimental. So at our first party, and this continues, you know, we were able to celebrate the victory of workers at TransHealth in Northampton, who formed a union with UAW Local 2322. And I think that they emphasized that in unionizing, it wasn't done out of animosity to the concept of having a trans health organization. Obviously, most of the workers there are trans, and what they want is to make services better and to make sure that they have the dignity and the protections that they deserve as workers as they provide this important service to our community. So it was really inspiring to hear from the workers at TransHealth about their organizing efforts. And that's something that, you know, I want to draw attention to. They're working on their first contract right now, and we want to continue to support them. While at the same time, we need TransHealth Northampton to be a provider that can continue to exist without legal harassment and expanded services for members of our community.
18: Sort of what you had said earlier about how these struggles are all kind of interconnected, you know, maybe pursuant to some of the mainstream ways that they are segmented. In fact, they all interweave in sort of various ways.
16: Your fight is my fight.
17: Yeah, definitely.
16: Sweet. Thank you so much. Sasha Moore-Smith is the co-chair of River Valley Democratic Socialists. This Saturday, they'll be at Fame Lounge for a pre-Pride party for trans rights featuring the DJs of the Trans Inclusive Crime Syndicate. Seriously, like the best.
18: So
16: I feel like I missed an opportunity. Like, that name is so good. But thank you so much for spending so much time with us and talking about these efforts to make sure that all workers have better lives.
17: Thank you so much.
8: Thanks for the assist from Phil Bishop from the NEPM News Department as well. The pre-Pride Party for Trans Rights and Body Autonomy happens Saturday, May 30th at Fame in Holyoke. It begins at 8:30 and features DJ Cinnabon, DJ What's It To Ya, and Inverted Agenda of the Trans Inclusive Crime Syndicate. 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
8: Nice.
15: I know, right? We've got more party music coming from the Glad Machine for Live Music Friday ahead of their concert at the Drake in Amherst tomorrow night. But first, a look at the housing crisis through the eyes and actions of the person in charge of alleviating that in the Bay State, Secretary Juana B. Matias.
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8: Welcome back to the Fabulous 413. The Executive Office of Housing and Livable Communities, HLC, was established in 2023 to create more homes and lower housing costs for Massachusetts residents. HLC offers programs to help prevent homelessness and offer housing programs and financial assistance for municipalities, local housing authorities, nonprofit organizations, and developers. Housing and Livable Communities is led by Secretary Juana B. Matias, who was appointed to this position by Governor Healey this past April.
15: Like a whole month and a half ago.
8: Yeah, so you're a pro.
1: Pretty much.
15: Yeah. Right on.
8: Yeah.
1: The interesting fact is, this is my third time in Western Massachusetts. I'm not even 2 months into the role, so it shows that we are committed to this region.
8: We love that.
1: Understand that we need to be present, understanding, working with you guys hand in hand so that we can move housing production across the Pioneer Valley, rural towns, and our gateway cities.
8: Excellent.
15: Cool. All right, we'll finish this introduction now. Before joining the Healey-Driscoll administration, she was appointed by President Biden to serve as the U.S. Department of Housing and Urban Development Regional Administrator for New England, overseeing federal housing programs across all six New England states. In that role, she worked with elected officials, community leaders, and the media to advance housing priorities, strengthen local capacity, and forge public-private partnerships that expanded HUD's impact across the region.
8: She's also a former state representative from the 16th Essex District, and the secretary is here in Western Mass for the second time in a month to announce some fair housing awards. Let's start there, Secretary Matias. First of all, thank you so much for joining us. Let's talk about the awards that you've been giving out.
1: Good afternoon, Monty, Kalise. Thank you so much for having me. It is an absolute pleasure to be here with you all. Yeah, we've been in Holyoke for the past 2 days. Yesterday, we were at Holyoke Community College making an announcement around new funding, $1 million to fair housing organizations across the state, three organizations out of Western Mass that receive funding to ensure that, you know, we're not just talking about production. We need to make sure people can actually access housing and that they're not being discriminated upon. And so really important announcement at a time when the federal government is backing away from fair housing investments and enforcement. The state is stepping up.
8: There has been a much ballyhooed Governor Healey housing bond bill that has really been implemented to try to bring more housing to the Bay State, tax incentives for more housing. But it seems like these housing initiatives hit a brick wall when it comes to local zoning. There was just a story in North Amherst a week or so ago halting 140 affordable housing units because the neighbors said, we don't want this to happen. So there's an incentive from developers to come in and say, we want to put in 140 units of affordable housing. A couple of cranky neighbors say, we don't want this to happen. Town of Amherst loses on this what would have been elderly housing. Are you running into local zoning in each individual municipality as an obstacle for what the governor's trying to do?
15: Or community opposition in this same way?
1: Yeah, I think you've seen that across the state. That's an example. You know, when we were coming into this administration and trying to enforce the MBTA Act, we saw communities, some say we don't want to do multifamily dense building in our communities, but housing happens locally. And so this administration knows that we can't dictate from Beacon Hill. We need to meet communities where they're at. And we've heard communities say, you know, we need infrastructure resources to really unlock housing production. This is an issue, or that is an issue. And what we need to do is work collaboratively. You know, one of the things that I've challenged is our business sector to step up. Because when we think about housing, it's not just a place where someone is putting their head at night to sleep. This has huge, huge ramifications around our ability to remain economically competitive, our ability to continue to attract a workforce. And so there are, you know, implications beyond just ensuring people have a place to thrive. We need to talk about this as an economic issue that we need to address holistically across the state.
8: But what do you do when there's about money there from the state and then neighbors and or local zoning ordinances thwart the plans to bring this housing that is much needed?
1: I think you need to organize locally. Who are our civic leaders? Like I just mentioned, the business sector is a really important voice. Is there a chamber locally? Are there nonprofit organizations that we're bringing into the discussion? CHAPA has been an incredible partner across the state that has gone on the ground and provided technical assistance. And sometimes it's going to take time, right? It's about bringing stories to the forefront of who we are talking about and getting our neighbors to understand that in the same way that you want your family to live here, to have your children go to schools here and to be able to, you know, achieve that American dream, other families are entitled to have that as well.
8: We're speaking with the Secretary of Housing and Livable Communities, who's just been appointed by the Healey-Driscoll administration, Secretary Matias.
15: Can we talk about the rent control ballot initiative a little bit? Because I feel like this has hit some nuance that feels tricky. And I'm not entirely sure why, but how does a rent control initiative factor into some of these already existing initiatives that the Healey-Driscoll administration is trying to implement statewide?
20: Yeah, no, I think that's a very important question, and it's actually having a huge impact on what we're trying to do. Right now, we are trying to streamline permitting. We're trying to get investments to our local partners so that we can move production at a time where there are many headwinds nationally, right? Cost of construction and materials is up. Interest rates are really high. Oil tariffs, that has a huge impact on our ability to pencil out some of these deals. And when you add rent control to the equation, what we've heard across the state, not just in Boston, is equity partners are penciled down. And that's exactly what we do not want to see at a time when we need housing and vacancy rates are so low. And so the administration has been very clear that this is a supply and demand issue. We are very focused on increasing supply. And we believe when we do that, that's when we're going to see costs lower.
8: So officially, the Healy Driscoll administration and your office's position on this is rent control in the way that the ballot initiative is written is not the best way to move forward with trying to make housing affordable in the Bay State?
20: That is correct. We think we need to focus on housing production. And the way we do that is by enabling, you know, our developers and partners across the Commonwealth to invest resources into increasing supply.
8: Our next door neighbors right down the street here in Springfield are Wayfinders, who do an incredible amount of work when it comes to affordable housing. They did an interesting report with the Donahue Institute.
21: 175 pages.
8: At UMass. And according to what I have seen from the report, the amount of affordable housing, specifically in Western Mass, or housing in general, we would have the worst rate of housing construction in the country if we were our own state. And Massachusetts doesn't fare much better when it comes to how much housing is being put in. Is that something that rings true to you from that report, that the Bay State writ large is not great at making housing happen fast enough, and that Western Mass in particular would be practically the worst in the whole nation if we were our own state?
20: I wasn't aware of the Western Fact data. That's news to me. What I would say is that Massachusetts is considered the gold standard when it comes to affordable housing production. The infrastructures we have in place as a state, the investments we make. I mean, we not only have federal LIHTC, we have our own state tax credit program, which really can help us close gaps. And so is there room for improvement? Yes. But I think this is not just an affordable housing development issue. Yes, we need to build more affordable housing units. We need more home ownership opportunities. We need workforce housing, right? It's creating housing across the continuum, ensuring that we are addressing income brackets at all levels so that people who live and serve our communities can also have a place to live.
21: Is there a way that the Healy Driscoll office and your office in particular can, I hate using the word rebranding, but kind of explain better about the importance of workforce housing? Because I think what's happening with the affordable housing conversation is a bit of classism. But when people realize that, like, part of this whole, like, affordable housing conversation is, like, making sure that, like, you, your kid who has a job at the local Kohl's or something can afford their house, they end up being a lot more receptive to it. The idea of what affordable housing is also lacking a little bit of nuance for the public in this conversation. What can you do to change what people's idea of this is?
20: I think that's an important point, Khalees. I think language matters. And what we meant 3, 4, 5 years ago in terms of affordable, right? Some people might think 30% AMI, 60% AMI. But the truth of the matter is that our police officers, our teachers, the people that make the fabric of a community today are struggling in many instances to be able to afford to live where they serve. And so affordability has taken on a new definition, and it's working class people who are struggling to, you know, keep a roof over their heads. And hence why this administration has been focused not just on, yes, increasing affordable housing production. We need production across all income brackets. We need market rate units. You know, the administration has set a goal of 222,000 units by 2035 in the next decade. And the majority of that is not going to be affordable. It's going to be market rate workforce housing that is needed. And one of the things that I'm very proud of Governor Healy and Lieutenant Governor Driscoll is the fact that, yes, density, we need more units, but we can't also foreclose the ability to achieve the American dream through home ownership. And just a month ago, we announced $25 million that families or individuals who are interested in purchasing a home can reach out to Mass Housing and leverage $25,000 for down payment assistance, bringing down interest rates. And so it's looking at the continuum of what housing means and how are we pulling on all levers to ensure that we're giving people an opportunity, you know, to have a place to call home.
0: More coming up with the Secretary for the Executive Office of Housing and Livable Communities, Juana Matias, as we talk more about the issues that face Eastern Mass versus those in the four counties of Western Mass, the partnerships that need to emerge to alleviate them, and more.
15: After which, The Rock descends with the Glad Machine for Live Music Friday.
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0: Welcome back to the Fabulous 413. We're speaking with the Secretary of Housing and Livable Communities for the Commonwealth of Massachusetts, Secretary Juana B. Matias. One of the things that is a big deal, specifically in the eastern part of the state, and is one of the main critiques of the Healy Driscoll administration, when you see those dump Healy signs in the eastern part of the state, a lot of those people are mad about the MBTA and the initiative to develop denser housing in MBTA communities. There was a very famous town meeting with a gentleman from Marblehead who spoke about how the town of Marblehead wasn't doing its due diligence and was trying to use, again, those local zoning issues to go around the initiative that the Healy Driscoll administration had put in.
23: Tedesco, that's like a golf course, yeah?
24: Are you asking me if Tedesco's
23: yes.
24: a golf course?
23: Yeah, I'm asking you, yeah.
24: Last time I drove by.
23: Okay, you don't have to get cute. So they're not going to build any houses there because it's a golf course. So, like, this is a way to comply with 3A without doing any of the 3A stuff?
24: Yes, it is. We tried the other way, and it was rejected.
23: So, but like, when we're preserving, like, the character of Marblehead, it's a bad, we're selfish. We're doing a bad thing. Like, we're not doing any housing.
24: Is that a question?
23: Yeah, kind of. Like, are we kind of being pricks? We're trying to make sure we build no houses? Like, I don't get it. Like, people live in houses.
25: Sir, this is the plan before us tonight, so yeah, that's what we're voting on.
23: Okay, I just want to make sure we're
25: Thank
23: voting
25: you.
23: On nothing substantive.
25: I was afraid... You're not missing anything.
23: Okay,
0: I happen to know the Lieutenant Governor was with that gentleman yesterday, who's become sort of like a famous meme, at least locally. Are there similar issues in our part of the state? Explain a little bit about what the initiative is and how it affects these MBTA communities, and then let us know if there are ways that there are parallels here in Western Mass.
20: Yeah, you know, I look at the MBTA law, which was passed under the Baker administration, and the Healy Driscoll administration has been very focused on enforcing, as probably the most important tool that we've been able to leverage. In the past 2 years, we've been able to permit 9,000 units, 9,000. And that's just to changing our zoning. That's the kind of thing we want to see. And we've seen communities like Milton, who initially were kind of standoffish and saying, we don't want to see this happen in our community, and are now working hand in hand with the state to figure out how do we get into compliance. And so we are proud of the MBTA law and what it's produced. I think nationally, we've seen journalistic partners call it one of the most effective tools that they've seen this administration execute on. We're not going to solve our housing challenges by just requiring certain communities to carry the burden. Our gateway cities like Springfield and Holyoke and Lawrence, who do already meet a certain percentage of affordable homes, we need other communities to step up and understand that you are just as responsible and also part of the solution. I think we've seen great success. We're going to continue not to dictate from Beacon Hill. We're going to meet communities where they are locally, because we understand that all communities are different, but require everyone to do their part.
21: But it does tap into like a problem that I think is a little uniquely Western Mass, and that's of transportation, how transportation fits into the housing question here, because our public transportation is very limited. That means that if you have a job in the next county, if you live in Hamden and you work in Hampshire, the times that you're available to work and your radius for where you can work is very restricted. Can you talk about trying to alleviate this issue in connection with the MBTA Act?
20: Yeah, no, that is central to the MBTA law. Act, right? It's transit-oriented development, making sure that where there are transit hubs, that we are building high-density multifamily units, because we know people can access the transportation, the public transit that exists there, and be able to, you know, get to jobs that may not exist in those communities. It also is an incentive for workforce and companies to think about, okay, well, I didn't know my workforce now could actually be in Marblehead or in Milton, because, you know, there are people that are going to be able to live there. We have 167 or 69 communities that are already in compliance, and our Office of Livable Community is going to continue to provide the technical assistance. We're providing funding. We have the MBTA Catalyst Fund, which provides infrastructure dollars to MBTA community compliant communities who are trying to do housing production to ensure that we're moving the needle on this.
0: When we had the Lieutenant Governor on for 413 Day, we were talking about housing as well, and Western Mass has a lot of open space, but the rent that people can garner when they put in new developments here is lower because we're not part of a big major metropolis hub. Sorry, Springfield aside. As somebody who's working on livable communities, the secretary charged with doing that. And then when you see stories like what happened in North Amherst, where the community comes together and says, we don't want to put in 140 new senior living facilities here. How do we square that circle as this part of the state that has so much space that people could be living in, but there's obstacle after obstacle after obstacle, including the fact that the developers won't make their return on investment that they're looking for? Are there things the state can do more than you're already doing to incentivize more housing for Western Mass?
21: And kind of tying that into the transportation question, therefore bring rural development into this, because you can't develop in Williamsburg. There's like no roads.
20: So I think it's important for us to kind of see what has been accomplished to date. So in the region, we've invested since 20.
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1: $1,000, unheard of in certain regions in the Commonwealth. How do we continue to replicate those examples? Mayor Garcia, the state, the Public Housing Authority came together and troubleshooted around how do we take vacant city-owned land and redevelop it into a thriving neighborhood. And I don't know if you've been there, but I recommend you go out there. And that is just what we should be doing and scaling across the Commonwealth. I was in Springfield a month ago, and we made an announcement on neighborhood stabilization, 3 new homeownership opportunities. And so I think we are doing it. The state is willing to be a partner. I think there, like you mentioned, infrastructure and transportation needs. We have grants. So if a community is looking at wanting to do development, but they think that whether it's sewer, water, transportation, roads, reach out to us. I think we're in current conversations in Irving around needing to build a road for a potential project down the line. We are providing the funding. And it's not just housing and livable communities. You have the Office of Economic Development. There's MassWorks dollars as well. Listen, you have a governor and a lieutenant governor. I've been in this role for 2 months, that this is their number one priority. And they're constantly looking at ways of how are we moving the needle? Where can we find additional resources? Are there other policy levers we need to be pulling on so that we can continue to do what we need to do around housing? Because we know at the end of the day, this is going to ensure that we remain competitive.
2: Secretary Wannabe Matthias from the Housing and Livable Communities Office of the Governor Healey, Lieutenant Governor Driscoll administration, relatively new to the role, only 2 months in. Thank you so much for coming by. We hope to see you in Western Mass again soon.
1: That is right. I will be back third time. Thank you so much for this opportunity. We look forward to engaging with you and ensuring that our residents across Western Mass know that this administration is working on behalf of them.
2: Wannabe Matthias.
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2: Little thing.
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4: Farmers, landscapers, and the hospitality industry have long complained the U.S. government doesn't issue enough guest worker visas to meet seasonal labor needs.
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2: Welcome back to the Fabulous 413. For today's Live Music Friday, we're hanging out with Western New England's The Glad Machine. Formed in the fall of 2012, The Glad Machine set out to write some of the catchiest rock songs on the vibrant Western Massachusetts music scene. Drawing influence from Cheap Trick, The Posies, Jellyfish, The Beach Boys, and Superdrag, The Glad Machine has honed their sound into a power pop vessel to be reckoned with. This Saturday, May 30th, they'll join the Fonz and Eddie Japan at the Drake in Amherst. So Khalees went and crashed their rehearsal.
3: Woo!

0: It's Live Music Friday on the Fabulous 413, and we are with the Glad Machine, who are performing at the Drake on Saturday, alongside Eddie Japan and the Fonz.
1: Yes.
0: That's a really good lineup.
2: You're saying the Fonz, like,
1: sit on it.
0: Definite friends of the show, the Fonz. They've played on our show before. They were part of the first 413 day. Let's go around the table and introduce ourselves before I start asking questions.
3: Neil Robinson, playing bass.
4: Tommy Pluta, guitar, backing vocals.
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6: Greg Solomon, guitar.
7: Brad Fair, vocals.
0: Thanks for joining us. I have only heady questions. I apologize. Monty's here for the fart jokes, and I'm here to ask you about process.
8: I think we got the wrong person.
0: You got the wrong person.
1: No swear, Brad.
0: But yeah, what's changed in the 4 years since you were our first musical, technically our first musical guest?
7: I think we're all songwriters, like Neil and Greg, Mike, Tom, myself, we're all. But I think we write a little more individually now because COVID made us all sort of hunker down and write a bit differently. So because we don't play as often just to play, like now it seems like every time we're rehearsing, it's to get ready for a gig. So we don't really have time to say, oh, here's a riff, let's fuck around with it. Let's mess around with this part. So I think we're all writing individually, and then we try to sort of give everyone the space to do what they want to within that, and that works most of the time. So I think writing-wise, I'd have to say that that's the way it's changed the most. We used to rehearse, like, was it once a week, right, for a while?
1: Yeah, really every week when we first.
7: And Mike lives an hour and a half away. Like, that's just a lot of gas in this Trump. See, it's going to get political. Greg said, don't take it there, Brad, because I'm always getting political.
1: Getting saucy.
9: All art is political.
7: I don't think it's changed. The process has changed a little bit, but I love it when everybody has a chance to color in or frost the cake, as I always say. Like we'd like to give carte blanche to frost. Like, what money? What are you laughing at over there?
3: I would add one thing is that I think Brad is being very kind, but Tommy, Mike, and Brad have kind of the primary song voices. They all have very distinct styles that play off each other, and that gives the creative process a tension that I think is almost necessary necessary is the wrong way to say it. The thing about bands that's different than, say, solo artists and singer-songwriters, that you all have to play off each other. You have to find a negotiation. You have to find an accommodation with each other. And that's what makes, I think, music great. I'm much more interested in hearing bands that have individual strong voices in it than bands that are just directed by one person. And I think this band has that quality.
7: Yeah, I like that, Neil. That's cool.
5: I feel like we've matured as songwriters as well. If you know, you've listened to the catalog, we've grown, and I think it shows, and the production is much more ambitious, and we, you know, the first album was kind of like a live album, live in the studio it actually was for the most part, and then we started getting out into, you know, really kitchen sink production, so.
0: I feel like the sound of your band has made a resurgence, much in the way that, like, it, like, garagey, like, more riff-driven sounds have a tendency to come back every 20 years somehow.
3: You've been waiting.
1: We all had dark hair back then.
0: Does that change the direction or, like, make you feel a little bit more comfortable in the rock scene in general to know that this is a sound that's kind of hit a height in the zeitgeist again?
1: You know, I think the thing that's interesting to me is when we play live, it seems like the audience is sort of like, who are you guys? Like, where did this come from? We haven't heard this in a while, to your point. And I think we just do what we do, and we just always kind of, you know, true to that. And we just play hard, and we try to really take the time and have attention to detail as far as vocals and making sure our harmonies are there, and try to do the best we can to represent the record, the album version live, and bring some energy to it. But it's definitely a sound that I think is, I don't want to say it's unique, but to your point, I think there's not a lot of bands around that are doing it here that we know of. So,
3: and
1: that makes sense. I mean,
3: it does. And I'd also add that the songs come from a place of love. We all have songs and music that are close to us, are important to us, and that's reflected in the writing. I'm glad that the zeitgeist is kind of maybe come back around to it, but we definitely weren't shooting for that. I think it was definitely coming from a place, an internal place of the bands. I mean, everybody writes what they love. You know, they write what interested them when they were young and what got them excited. And that's the great thing about music, especially you can recreate those feelings and those emotions that moved you initially and bring your own spin to it and create things that hopefully move other people.
0: I feel weirdly called out by this comment.
2: I really enjoy seeing those cycles and those up and downs and feel like part of a lineage that began a long time before I picked up a guitar, and then that I see younger bands carrying on now. And you know, I'll just shout out this band from North Carolina I saw over in Holyoke at Torreytown, no longer a venue, but was a fabulous DIY space. This band Nervous Surface, and they were, you know, young, early 20s, and it gave me that feeling again of the first local shows I went to, and they had a sound that you could have dropped right into 20 or 30 years ago, but they still made it sound fresh, and it was exciting to see people that age doing music that resonated with me, that I love, that I identify with. It just makes it feel like you're part of something durable and long-lasting, and that's a great feeling.
0: How important are shows like the one you're going to do on Saturday, considering that you don't get together as often to play and build stuff?
7: I think it's cool because, you know, some of our friends are playing in the bands that we're playing with, which is really, really great. And I think sometimes we feel like outliers on the scene a little bit because we're maybe too earnest or whatever. Like, it's funny, I was talking with another friend of mine, they're like, oh, that guy, he really is, he's singing. And I'm like, well, that's what we do. Like, I'm singing. Like, I want to sing well. I want, like, we all take what we do seriously. So I feel like in that way, we're not. Like, we have friends that play locally that are great bands. So I'm excited to share the room with some friends of ours, and we're going to get a bunch of people out. It's going to be a really fun rock night. I went in the Drake for the first time, and the ceiling is low, and it's dark in there, and it just feels like a really cool vibe. So we're excited to do what we do in a space with our friends, I'm pretty amped about it.
6: And we kind of live in a vacuum, so if we're not rehearsing, we're recording, and it's nice to get out there and actually get that feedback from some other people that we like this, we don't like that, or, you know, whatever the reaction is.
3: And I'll also say that live music is one of the, that's one of the things that makes us human. I always harp on this, but it's like, I think it's elemental. And I think getting together, making music, and having it be appreciated by a crowd of people is the best thing in the world. There's no other feeling like it. You know, it really is. It really is.
0: It's Live Music Friday, and we're with the Glad Machine, and we're going to hear another song.

0: 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Coming up, Monday marks 15 years since a powerful tornado caused extensive damage across Hamden County, including in Springfield. We'll look back at the violent and rare storm with the city's mayor, Dominic Sarno. That comes up at 4:44 this afternoon, as All Things Considered continues on NEPM.
1: 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Brewing Massachusetts, How Beer Shaped the Bay State, is a special exhibit opening tomorrow at the Indian House Memorial in Deerfield. The exhibit runs through mid-October. And the Musica Franklin Fun Fest brings an afternoon of music, performance, local vendors, community fun, and a parade to Unity Park in Turner's Falls, Saturday from 1 to 5. 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
0: Looks like there's some rain on the way for this evening. Clouds and showers, lows 40 to 45. Those showers will continue into tomorrow morning, giving way to cloudy skies, highs on Saturday 55 to 60, sunny on Sunday, highs 70 to 75, and partly sunny on Monday with a chance of showers and highs near 70. 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I'm Adam Frenier. Good afternoon. It's 4:20.

0: EF3 tornado ripped through Hampden County. Three people were killed, a couple hundred were injured. The storm of June 1, 2011 caused tremendous damage in the city of Springfield. Buildings and homes were leveled. The losses were in the tens of millions of dollars. I spoke earlier today with Springfield Mayor Dominic Sarno and asked him about the significance of this anniversary.
1: Usually with anniversaries, instead you're celebrating things. Here, not whatsoever. We're marking it. What we celebrate is the resiliency of the people, businesses, and my city team and all the other assistance I received on the state and federal level, because you look back, we come back bigger, better, and stronger.
0: Looking back at that day, Sarno says the timing of the storm hitting at 4:38 in the afternoon was somewhat fortunate.
1: If this thing had hit at 2:38 in the morning, there would have been no warning at all. Even more devastation. If it hit 2:38 in the afternoon, the kids, including my kids, would all been in school at that point in time. So we didn't have any deaths in the city of Springfield. Unfortunately, there were three in Western Massachusetts. We had about, I'd say, 36, 38 serious injuries that occurred.
0: The storm heavily damaged the South End and downtown Springfield before taking aim at the East Forest Park neighborhood. Sarno has keen memories of surveying the damage.
1: The cops are saying, "Hey, Don, hey, Sarno, Mayor, you gotta walk down the South End area." And our utilities are downtown or underground. It was surreal. Twilight Zone, the old show. Buildings were shredded. Yet lights were on. TVs were on. Radios were on. And then they told me, and I'm Springfield born, bred, and proud. They said, "You will not recognize East Forest Park." So I went home maybe for an hour or so, check on the family and freshen up, and we headed out. I got to East Forest Park very early in the morning, and it was unrecognizable. And you hit Allen Street and then get on Island Pond Road, and then all the tributary streets there, utter devastation.
0: And once the immediate recovery efforts were underway, Sarno says the focus then turned to the long-term process, and assistance at both the state and federal levels was key in bringing Springfield back.
1: I mean, schools had to be rebuilt. My beloved old South End Community Center was devastated. All the housing has come back. Businesses have come back. Infrastructure was repaired. You know, and then the majority of people wanted to stay, and businesses wanted to stay. So, you know, I'm pleased with it.
0: A few days after the tornado, Sarno says he was touring the damage with then-Governor Deval Patrick.
1: And he said to me, "Don, I know there's a lot of storm clouds in the sky right now, but you're going to see that the sun is going to come out for you again, and you're going to be able to rebuild. You might not see it now, but you're going to be able to rebuild the city," and we did.
0: That was Springfield Mayor Dominic Sarno. On Monday, precisely at 4:38 p.m., Sarno and other city officials will hold a moment of silence on the steps of City Hall to mark the 15th anniversary of the tornado. I'm Adam Frenier. 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
1: 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Good afternoon. I'm Adam Frenier. Monday marks 15 years since a powerful

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2: 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Cloudy tonight, showers possible, lows 40 to 45, showers continuing into the morning hours of Saturday before giving way to cloudy skies, highs 55 to 60, sunny on Sunday with highs 70 to 75, and partly sunny Monday with a chance of showers and highs near 70. 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It's 5 o'clock.

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1: This is 88.5 NEPM. Good afternoon. I'm Adam Frenier. Coming up on All Things Considered, rescue efforts are underway to free seven men who have been trapped for a week in a cave in Laos, but it won't be easy.
2: We got right now a passage of like 30 meters or 100 feet of distance that they need to go through, which is effectively very, very restrictive.
1: How rescuers are managing this in the race against time ahead, as All Things Considered, continues on NEPM.
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1: 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Clouds and showers tonight, lows 40 to 45. Morning showers Saturday, giving way to cloudy skies, highs 55 to 60. Sunny on Sunday, highs 70 to 75. And partly sunny Monday with a chance of showers and highs near 70. 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

0: You're listening to All Things Considered from NPR News. Engineers at Jeff Bezos' space company Blue Origin are trying to figure out why their massive New Glenn rocket exploded on its launch pad last night. The explosion created a huge fireball and blast that could be seen, heard, and felt across central Florida. It's a big setback for the multi-billion dollar rocket program, and as Central Florida Public Media's Brendan Byrne reports, it could delay the return of American astronauts to the moon.
1: That's what the explosion sounded like miles away from Blue Origin's launch facility at Cape Canaveral, picked up by an independent space media outlet. The New Glenn rocket stands more than 300 feet tall. It has flown successfully into space twice. The company planned to launch it next week. But during a routine engine test Thursday night, known as a hot fire, something went wrong.
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4: 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Clouds and showers tonight, lows 40 to 45. Morning showers Saturday, giving way to cloudy skies and highs 55 to 60. Sunny on Sunday with highs 70 to 75. And partly sunny on Monday with a chance of showers and highs near 70. Coming up, headlines from NPR and NEPM News in 10 minutes, including the latest on a lawsuit filed by the Massachusetts Attorney General against the health insurance company. 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
1: I'm Avery Sharp, bass player, composer, and host of Jazz a la Mode every Friday night. 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
4: 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Clouds and showers tonight, lows 40 to 45. Morning showers Saturday giving way to cloudy skies, highs 55 to 60. Sunny on Sunday, highs 70 to 75. Partly sunny Monday with a chance of showers and highs near 70. This is 88.5 NEPM. It's 620.

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2: 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It's 6:30.

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1: Professor?
2: It takes us a little bit longer to kind of, you know, churn and search and find a right match. And now we're making up for our losses a little bit later.
1: Both hourly and salaried workers saw their wages increase slower than the rate of inflation, which means their real wages, or their ability to afford stuff, actually went down. I'm Kaylee Wells for Marketplace.

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0: 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Travel with Rick Steves. Running a bunch of errands? Enjoy the time in between with Weekend Edition. 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